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1: Greetings all. You're coming from New Zealand, from the Wairarapa, and this is Arrow Radio FM. And today we have our two hosts again, myself, Margaret Crawford, and Anna-Marie Kingsley. Hello, Anna-Marie.
2: Hello.
1: We are still talking about dramas and crises, but at the moment we're talking about short-term, usually it's nature, so we won't talk quite yet about man-made, although this will come into it in an obscure way. Yeah. And today we're going to talk about flooding. Now, New Zealand and many parts of the world are experiencing severe floods, usually storms and then various other aspects happen. So, Anna-Marie, do you want to start talking about perhaps how we start saying flooding? What do we have to do first? We have to check maps and...
2: Yes, there's a... If you're going to buy a house, nip along to your local council and just check the flood risk, you know, the hazard maps. You've usually got quite a good sort of database where you can actually look on a computer and they'll actually show you where the floodplains are, where all little creeks are, even little underground streams, because sometimes they can lurk up, and that'll give you a good indication of whether your property is actually at risk, even if it's just a part of your property. Okay. And then you're aware that if there's a big flood, you know, you're looking at the weather all the time. We look at the weather every single night.
1: My husband looks three times.
2: Yes, indeed. If there is a flood coming, then if you've got little animals on your farm or something, then you can get them out of that potential risk.
1: Yes. Now, getting back to those maps, this is developed in the last 50 years or so. So prior to that, people went by what they looked at.
2: Well, they probably listened to Grandad.
1: Oh, they listened to Granddad, great Granddad.
2: Yeah.
1: But they were aware that certain, you didn't go and build on the riverbank, or you didn't go and build on the edge of a cliff. Or mind you, I've got a lovely friend who is on the edge of a cliff.
2: Might be all rock, I'm hoping.
1: Yeah, I'm hoping too. The house is slightly further back, but I could see it disappearing into Nelson Lake. You know. Yeah, anyway,
2: anything with a view.
1: Yeah, I know. You just bring up something that's quite important. People often want to build because of views or access to things and don't look at the map.
2: Yeah, that's right. So when you apply for a building consent now, the regional council is usually in the room with you, and they will bring up their maps for any natural hazards, and they're getting more and more and more of those things detailed on their maps, so they can go, actually, like with us, we had four earthquake things coming through our property, and if you're prone to flooding, then they'll go, actually, you can't build here because this is a floodplain, or this used to be a swamp, or this used to be a sort of an old riverbed. Right. So you've got to be very careful of what those natural hazards are.
1: So that knowledge is actually available. That's what I'm stating.
2: It is.
1: This is like prepare yourself for a potential flood.
2: Yes, indeed. Okay. And if we're looking at flooding, that one of the reasons why the floods are getting worse is because as the planet quietly heats up, the extra heat in that atmosphere means that the air in the atmosphere is able to continue.

0: contains so much more water, and it's an amazing amount of water that it holds. So when that happens, and you have the cyclones come down from the tropics, especially in New Zealand's case, the amount of water that they have in that atmosphere is huge. It's way bigger than it ever used to be. That's why we're getting these bigger flood events.
1: Okay, and so the floods are so increasing. I mean, because I've noticed in the last 2-3 years, the rain is different. You know, it's heavier.
0: Yeah.
1: So, I mean, living in New Zealand, suddenly we get this. We've always had overcast and slightly cold, you know.
0: Mm.
1: Actually quite cold. But the rain is heavier. And it reminded me of on a tropic island. When they rain, it comes down in buckets.
0: Yeah. And that's why it does that there, because they're warmer.
1: Yep.
0: Their atmosphere is holding a lot more water too.
1: So rain brings those sort of floods, which then also ends up in things like dams and whatever. Yes, so we can get a LIM report, which is...
0: Yes, that's if you're going to be buying a house.
1: Yeah.
0: And if you're going to be putting a house on a property, then there's certain hoops you have to jump through.
1: So a LIM is a Land Information Memorandum, which all houses should have.
0: Yes, they do. Yes. No, the councils
1: work. And this will be different in different countries, but this is New Zealand at the moment, yeah.
0: Yeah.
1: Okay.
0: Yep, that's right.
1: Mm. And then, so you have to know the history. We talked about that, that usually grandpa or talk to, well, I suppose if you talk to other people who live there, they might deny any knowledge that it all washed away yesterday.
0: Well, I should have listened to my father-in-law when he were talking about we were going to put our house on the family land. And he said, well, that particular point is the windiest spot on the entire farm.
1: So did you build there?
0: Yeah, we did.
1: But you have a wind turbine, so I suppose it sort of used what you've got there.
0: Yeah.
1: And now I'm always fascinated. You know, I grew up in South Africa and the houses are brick.
0: Right.
1: Not to say that doesn't flood, because in the last few years, Cape Town, where we live near, has flooded unbelievably. Now, the structure of Cape Town, or the land layout, is there's two ranges of mountains. There's Table Mountain and a whole lot of little mountains. Then there's a flat area, and then there's a whole range of mountains. And the flat area is called the Cape Flats. Strange enough, very descriptive. But it's sand, and it's low-lying, and that floods unbelievably. In fact, the one organisation I worked with was CAFDA, Cape Flats Distress Association, which was set up because of the floods in the 1940s. But since then, they built stormwater drains, but they don't empty quick enough.
0: Yeah.
1: So you get whole areas that, and even near the mountains now, it's flooding.
0: Mm.
1: So it is climate. Do I mention the word climate? Climate change is much heavier. And so the water, there's a lot more water going on. And, of course, Cape Town's surrounded by oceans, two oceans.
0: Yeah.
1: So, yes. So, but in New Zealand, what fascinates me is the building material, because I don't think it's built for floods.
0: The wood? The wood. It's a good question, actually. We're on piles, sort of thing.
1: Oh, yes. So we can flow underneath.
0: Where it's a lot better to have a wooden house than a brick house and a
1: earthquake. An earthquake. So that's a positive.
0: So yes, and the wind and things that it's a lot. Wooden houses move a lot more.
1: I noticed.
0: So, yeah, but they're not likely to fall on you. Technically. So, yeah.
1: So if we're talking about building material and stuff, we're rather jumping, but. Let's go back to if we know that there's going to be heavy rains, what are the things we should be doing?
0: Well, first thing to do, which is pretty obvious, is clean your gutter out.
1: Ah.
0: Clean out your gutters, clean out your drains. It's tricky in autumn because the leaves are falling
1: down.
0: And then if you get a heap of rain, often the leaves will come off the trees if they're about ready to fall.
1: Yep.
0: So you end up with issues with that. But do keep your drains clear. Don't just stand there going, why is the council not doing this?
1: And then right. You mean like in the road and things?
0: Yeah, on the road. Yes, absolutely. You know, if your road's going... I mean, obviously there is massive amounts of water and cleaning the leaves out of your drain isn't really going to help that, but it can certainly help that build-up of water in a static situation. Water coming rushing in the back door and going out the front door down your hallway, a couple of block drains isn't going to save that one. But for that rain that comes up and up and up and up, sometimes that's because it can't drain away.

0: Yes.
1: And that's the...
0: And, you know, also culverts and things like that.
1: Yeah.
0: If you've got something at the end of the road where it's going under the road and someone throws rubbish,
1: yeah, yeah,
0: blocking it, you need to keep an eye on that.
1: Yes. So I think take responsibility for your neighbourhood.

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1: Well, it's welcome to Book Lovers Wairarapa. I'm Gareth Rapson, and I'm with independent book owner of Elmo's. I'm with city councillor, the man everybody wants on their quiz team, Steve Lawrence.
2: It's very kind of you to say, Gareth. District council.
1: District. We almost got there. We're bringing you the wonderful world of books. We're the bookies of, is that the right word, the bookies?
2: Yeah, it's a good word.
1: I mean, it's an old word, but anything to do with books and literature and writing, and actually that's where we're going to begin with writing, because Steve, it's been, you've had the superstar of New Zealand writer, the writing, the Ockham winner, the why word?
2: Ingrid Horrocks, yes.
1: How did that go?
2: Went really, really well. We had a big crowd. The room was about as we can get it. Ingrid was really, really good. We were a bit lucky, I guess, in that, I mean, we put our program together kind of, hopefully, by January. And all our troops had met Ingrid down in Wellington towards the end of last year, jacked her up to do the, if that's the word, organised for, invited her.
1: Yep.
2: To be the invited writer for July, and about 3 weeks before then she won the...
1: When's the big gone?
2: Won the Ockham, so...
1: And is wealthy and could helicopter in now, and, you know, it's just so good. But what I was interested in was the fact that there was a great article by Erin Kavanagh Hall.
2: Yes, she did.
1: In the midweek.
2: Right. Yeah.
1: Terrific interview, and also a picture of the cover.
2: Yep.
1: What do you think of the cover?
2: Well, I like the cover because I'm quite focused on covers.
1: Me too, and it's New Zealand artist.
2: Yep, but also you can read the title.
1: Yep.
2: And it's a... it's a ting. And it's quite intriguing.
1: Yeah. No, I thought it was good. The angle of the portrait is... And it's a woman's... It's about women's stories.
2: Yeah.
1: So, no, but just stark and to the point.

0: I liked about it was she's a wire wrapper product. Grew up in
1: Mickey, yeah.
0: Yeah, and in reading the article, I learnt that she went to a creative writing course when she was 16 in Greytown, and that launched it all. It didn't, but mind you, she was helped. Mum was an English teacher, and I think Dad was a writer. So
1: he
0: she had, you know, then it was a creative writing course at Victoria with Bill Manhier, and away it goes. Mm. What did she talk about?
1: Well, she talked about her book, which is good. I like it when people do that.
0: And did she have an editor here? Was it Philippa Tucker?
1: Well,
0: Tucker, yeah.
1: Philippa is an editor, but she's one of the volunteers at Y Word.
0: Ah.
1: And they had a conversation.
0: Right.
1: Philippa's, she is assistant editor or something for a magazine called Shepherdess. She also has written some books.
0: It was like an interview.
1: It's an interview.
0: I love that way more than just a, you know, one person speak, unless they're really good.
1: Yeah, we've tended to do that. And then she read some bits, which is quite good. It's really, I always, one of the things you get out of going to author events when they read some of their stuff, it comes out the way they meant it to, you know, was. When you're reading something somebody else has written, you don't really know where to put the emphasis and what it more means. And
0: she was a good reader?
1: Oh, yeah. No, she's really, really engaging.
0: I haven't read it yet. Mm. I mean, is it a book for women?
1: Not really.
0: Oh, okay. Because our book club,
1: yeah,
0: of which us guys are losing 5-4.
1: Okay. Clearly, four of you and five of them, you'll dominate easily.
0: No. We are dominated. But I noticed that it's appeared on our book list for next year.
1: Yeah.
0: We're going to all read Ingrid. And I think we're all going to get assigned a chapter that we have to unpack. A story, yeah.
1: Because I think there's 9 of them.
0: It's perfect.
1: Yeah.
0: And so we unpack one each. But just shows you, us guys, we take one, you know, for the team. We did do Flesh by Dave Zolze, whatever you say it's his name. So we looked at masculinity, but this time we're going to Ingrid next year, so looking forward to that. But we have a huge program for you today. Absolutely. I'm looking at the world's biggest stack of crime.
1: Crime.
0: All right, and I have a lot of non-fiction and odds and ends and bits and pieces.
1: Before we do that,
0: yes,
1: let's talk about this coming Sunday.
0: Sunday,
1: which is the August Y Word.
0: Yes.
1: So it's National Poetry Month or week. Anyway, National Poetry Month, I think. Anyway, so Helen Rickaby, published poet, and I think she's won the Ockham as well a while ago, is coming along. We also have, and I think we should do more of this, but we'll have an open mic or...
0: Are you going to bring your guitar, Steve?
1: No, but people will be able to come along and say their poems, and I think that's quite a good thing. We should need to do a bit more of that.
0: That's very... Very good. It expands the, it gives you a terrific variety. And also, people write their poems. They often don't get a chance to, they're not going to get published necessarily, but the poem might be a real cracker. Mm. And so an open mic is a chance for a small audience. And who knows, Philippa Tucker might be listening and, you know.
1: Philippa will be listening, I mean, she will be.
0: Okay. Repeat that again, that's next Sunday, early August. That's like second?
1: The second, yeah.
0: Yeah.
1: So the first Sunday can be anywhere from the 1st to the 7th. In fact, it could be the 8th, I think, technically. No, it has to be the 7th. Anywhere in the first 7 days.
0: Excellent. Looking forward to hearing about that next episode of it.
1: So Helen will be there. She's been to Booktown and... things. So,
0: okay.
1: Published by Auckland University Press. A couple of books she's written.
0: Perfect.
1: We'll have some for sale. Yep. Anyway.
0: I'd like to start in the, you know, on the bookie part of this that you and I do, by the listener's book special.
1: Right.
0: What a fantastic, addition from the listener team. It's absolutely great to see our

0: our number one magazine highlighting books.
1: And they are very kind to the book trade, the listener.
0: Yeah, no, and I mean, A, they always have a lot of reviews, but they give basically a whole edition to, which I must, they must realise that we are a nation of readers and there's an audience for this. But, I, you know, just looking through that, it, they had, first they had a terrific sort of winter warmers.
1: Mm-hmm.
0: A lot of these covers I've seen in your shop.
1: Looks like the new Colson Whitehead, which we've just got, which I could have brought along here, but forgot.
0: I'd like to hear about that, actually. I've read the first one, missed the second one, but they say this third one is excellent. And it's what I'd like about it was it did give you, it gives a little bit on the bottom line. They always have an article about how the business is, how the New Zealand market is going. They were saying this is the year of the memoir. This was, they were highlighting that. You know, Brad Thorne, Barry Soper, Barbara... Is it the
1: Drever? It's a year of the journalist memoir. We've had a lot of
0: Charlotte,
1: Glennie,
0: Kelsey Waghorn.
1: Well, she was. She's not a journalist. She was on White Island when unfortunately.
0: Yeah. Elizabeth Knox.
1: Terrible pictures in there.
0: We're not going there. Jacinda. Sold 22,000 copies.
1: Mm.
0: You know, is that in New Zealand? Is that?
1: I don't think. She sold. There were a few sold internationally.
0: Well, there's a lot sold internationally, yeah. But I got a feeling that could be a, you know, which makes it one of the best, most best-selling books ever. Five of the top 10 of New Zealand books at the moment are biographies. Nigel Latta's Lessons on Living sold 11,000 copies.
1: I'm not sure that's, would you call that a biography? Perhaps not.
0: It's a self-help bio, really.
1: Yeah,
0: a bit of a combo. This is the Nielsen's book scan. They tell us that non-fiction sales are up 4%. All non-fiction, there must be New Zealand non-fiction is increased. All non-fiction has increased. The New Zealand fiction for adults has dropped a little bit. Chidji's 6,000 copies of her latest.
1: Yeah, there hasn't been a big, big one.
0: Yeah. New Zealand children's titles, it says, are kind of have reached, they're just flattened on a sort of graph of progress. So it's not, there's nothing that's really torn it apart and gone right up. It's, so that's the... Creative non-fiction, like London Falling, I noticed that was in the bookshop. Keen to read that.
1: Yeah. Why would you call that creative? I mean, it's non-fiction.
0: It comes in this category of creative non-fiction where it creates a kind of novelistic style of telling the story. But really, it's all about Jacinda, but...
1: It looks like a novel too. I mean, it's got a kind of a novel cover.
0: Yeah.
1: And it's not till you read right down the bottom where it says non-fiction that you know, oh.
0: Yeah. And look, and to have a graphic artist, you know, highlight books, all that, I mean...
1: It looks like someone's style I know.
0: Yeah, it is the Sarah Lang.
1: Yeah.
0: Yeah, yeah. Well, she's
1: she wrote out that graphic novel about Catherine Mansfield.
0: Right. You've got a copy of this, haven't you?
1: No.
0: I'm giving this to you at the end because, you know, this is a must read. True love conquers the market. Now, you know, the rise of the romance writers. Are you into selling these people?
1: Well, we have them on the shelf. I can't sell them because how can I tell someone, you know... It wouldn't have mattered how long this book was in my house, even if it was the only one. There's no way I'm opening it.
0: Right. But there is a market for it.
1: Oh, hell yes. The whole bookshops that don't sell anything else.
0: Yeah. No, and the covers look...
1: well, that's the problem. They're all the same.
0: Yeah, then the covers look kind of scary, but there are people who want to read that.
1: Yeah. Oh, hell yes.
0: A great article on... Zelle in the...
1: He's your man, isn't he?
0: Yeah, in the city, Sex in the City. Book clubs in New York's Upper West Side. Mm. How you pay for your moderator to run the book club session. So you don't just let the members do it. You have a person who's really, really knowledgeable comes in. That is a terrifically funny article about, and in all the books that they choose to do.
1: Well, that's

0: Americans get other people to walk their dogs as well, don't they?
1: Armageddon is coming, and to the bunker, what books would you take? And they've asked a lot of worthies around New Zealand, literary people, what were the books they would take? Funny. I mean, what a great picture of penguin books, you know, getting shoved there, the door shoved. And then just endless reviews. And a book that I'll be reading pretty soon, David Eggers' Contrapesto or something rather, which I see right under, on your front desk. Excellent, excellent edition of The Listener, and just applauded by Steve and I as must reading. We're going to go over now and take the first of our big crime fiction books.
0: Yeah, well, we were talking about this before. It's been bloody cold. And I had a council engagement on the Carterton High Street on Sunday morning at 9 o'clock at the farmer's market, trying to get people enthused about giving us their thoughts on what we should put in the long-term plan. And I got home about 10:30, frozen. So yeah. I thought, well, I'm just going to sit by the fire and read a book. So this is a reading copy of a new, well, it's not even new, it's not out till October, Ian Rankin. Now, Ian Rankin is a crime writer, Scottish, who's wrote, I don't know, about 30 books about John Rebus.
1: Glasgow, are they Glasgow settings or Edinburgh?
0: They're Edinburgh.
1: Edinburgh, okay.
0: Yeah, Edinburgh, I'm pretty, yeah. I'm not sure.
1: I keep getting them mixed up like Inspector Morse.
0: Yeah.
1: He's a different guy.
0: I think they've been turned into something.
1: It's probably
0: Rebus is a hard-drinking, really on the edge of being corrupt, not for his own purposes, but, you know, not above making the law do what he wants it to do.
1: A little
0: bit. So he can get the bad guys. And has followed his career over 30-odd books until the last couple were after he'd retired.
1: I know passionate readers of
0: oh, yeah.
1: who can't wait for, you know, it's like their yearly treat. Once a year?
0: There's probably one a year.
1: Yeah.
0: So he started really young because he's still not very old. I remember the last, who was it? Because when I say I remember, I can't remember a name. But there was a woman crime writer, written lots of books, and then she died. But she's 98 or something, and she's still churning them out. Whereas he's
1: Trisha
0: probably
1: Cornwell or someone like that, you know. But
0: No,
1: I know the one. I know there is one of those grand old dames. But what this is a
0: standalone book with a. I suspect it might turn into a new series. So the main character is a woman called Gillian Gish. She is a detective sergeant. This is set in London. And it's about a... It's got a lot of characters in it. It's about a uber luxurious high-rise, 18-storey high-rise with only two apartments on each floor.
1: Right.
0: All these incredibly wealthy people, all slightly dodgy. And then the concierge is found dead.
1: Okay, and there's a lot of suspects.
0: And it's quite a... It's complicated because there are a lot of suspects. You've got your red herrings. It turns out there's actually...
1: I was going to stop you there. There's not too many spoilers, but...
0: There's actually more than one crime.
1: Okay.
0: One crime led to the other.
1: So these masters of the crime writing, they're at the top of their game. They know what buttons to push for us readers. I'm impressed that you nailed that in a couple of days, or was it that good?
0: Well, I read it from... I started about midday, I suppose. Read it while I was watching the Tottenham Auckland game with one eye, and then I finished about 2 a.m.
1: So, well, there you get it. Like a-

0: Steve's willing to, you know, put an afternoon into it and nail it, you know, that's...
1: It's incredibly antisocial.
0: But no, it's the weather. That's our winter warmers. Yeah. We are, you know, it's just the right time to read a book.
1: Interesting. The thing I'd just like to talk about is his writing style.
0: Yep.
1: Because we have his brand new character. It is... is a vague allusion to the fact that she might be slightly attractive. That's the only description of her or anybody. You've got no idea what anybody looks like.
0: So you create her in your mind.
1: Yeah.
0: With the little details here.
1: Yeah, and there's one person, one of the residents, who's obviously quite short because he has two very tall bodyguards. Apart from that... you don't know what anybody looks like or anything about them.
0: See, this is a difference from an American writer.
1: Yeah.
0: I mean, the detective or the police, you know, DI is an incredibly attractive woman.
1: Yeah.
0: You know, who's going to look good on the TV adaptation of it. Yeah. But that's interesting. That's in a style point.
1: There's hardly an adjective in this thing. You know, it's quite spare.
0: Well, that's the flesh, which we just were talking about just before. That's like that too. It's sparse, stark. I mean, Hemingway, I gave a lot of that sort of stuff. And you've got in your pile over there James Ellroy. That's another one that's stylistically stark, which is interesting. But anyway, this is your hot tip, I would take.
1: Yeah. So this is Ian Rankin, The Heights. And that's what the name of the building is.
0: Okay.
1: So it's all about the building, really, and the rich and powerful people in it. And there's a really intriguing, at the end of it, there's just an acknowledgement. It says, "Well, thanks to Liz and Justin for the notebook, ...
0: Oh.
1: So there's kind of a suggestion that...
0: could be true.
1: There may be some aspects of truth in here.
0: Except for that they kept a notebook on the...
1: Yeah.
0: Intriguing. So now that's...
1: So on the basis of that...
0: that is your book of the week.
1: So I just brought along a whole bunch of...
0: You have. I can see an impressive thing.
1: So we're
0: going to have to actually rattle along. The Gum Trees of Kerikeri. It's not often I review a poetry book by Lynn Jenner, but I saw one of her poems in The Listener, and then I got a volume of it, and prose poems, they're the size of a paragraph, read nicely on all sorts of things. And poem 13, that's the name, there's no titles for these poems, they're just number 13. Here we go. During their week-long stay at our cousin's Airbnb cottage, the couple from Whangarei asked for a new roll of cling film, a roll of tinfoil, and a packet of Ziploc bags. No guest had ever asked for these things before, and we had some discussion about what these people were going to need, why they needed doing so they would need so many wrappings, and whether it was reasonable to expect hosts to supply this kind of them. In rating their experience, the couple from Whangarei said their stay in the cottage had been just the retreat they needed, and they had given them a chance to make memories. We think they baked their memories in the oven, waited for them to cool, rolled them in cling foil, and then tin foil, and took them home in the Ziploc bags.
1: either that or they were mass murderers.
0: The Gum Trees of Kerikeri by Lynn Jenner. Delightfully whimsical and funny, and just a terrific collection of poems. Okay, over to you.
1: All right. Well, I'll just... So the first four I've got here are all New Zealand authors.
0: See, the one thing, your table where you have these crime fiction thrillers is very full.
1: Yes.
0: Where are these boys going?
1: These ones are going with the New Zealand fiction.
0: Oh, of course, on their separate, on the left as you come in, on the bookshelf. Oh, yep, excellent. Continue.
1: This one is slightly, I mean, it's written by a man who's calling himself Alice Blake. But if you go to the back about the author, it says, Alice Blake was also known to law enforcement as Ben Sanders.

0: Oh, yeah. No, we've... I've read his books.
1: Yeah.
0: So this he's is... a Ben Sanders.
1: Yeah.
0: So is this an American reason?
1: Yeah.
0: Because he wrote those great... great crime thrillers set in Auckland, and then he went. Then he started to set them all in the United States. They're good.
1: Though No Prisoner is Sanders' ninth thriller and his first written under the Alice Blake pen name. He lives in New Zealand with his partner and their daughter, but this is set in the United States.
0: Okay.
1: And you can kind of tell from the cover.
0: I like Ben.
1: It looks like Montana or somewhere, doesn't it?
0: Yeah, Rockies.
1: Yeah.
0: So it's on the West Coast, maybe. But the... Hey, because it's a New Zealand writer, and he's got a really good track form. So yeah.
1: We've just got it. I don't know much about it at all, apart from
0: why would you change when your name is so good? You know, Ben Sanders is so kind of like a trusted, reliable, good writer. Why would you come up with?
1: I don't know. People often J.D. Robb and
0: maybe just wants to become. Better alphabetically, a little earlier, you know, rather than the Sanders, just up on the E's. And
1: maybe it's just a different lead character or...
0: Maybe you could email and ask him.
1: You should ask him.
0: Yep.
1: The suspense is as tight as a snare drum. I couldn't put it down. We talked about that line before. What's as tight as a snare drum? The suspense? Or the...
0: No, he couldn't, you know, he couldn't read it, actually, because he was holding the snare drum. Excellent. Okay, Ben Sanders, but actually Alice Blake.
1: Moa Press, which is a division of Hachette, so.
0: Okay, excellent. Jumping over to me.
1: Yes.
0: Te
1: Araroa.
0: It's good that you can pronounce these things. Walking New Zealand's 3,000-kilometre trail. Now, I read Naomi North... or South to North or something it was Naomi what can we recall that? Anyway, well, this is a woman who started from down south and did it the walk. Most people walk it down, she walked it up and wrote a book, which was a good read.
1: Because it's uphill, isn't it?
0: It is, but yeah, walking in the Southern Alps is the first part, right, as against, you know, getting about all the way through. Anyway, Mark Watson, a photographer, walked it, and he took 6 months. But what he took the gear. He took like a real camera and tripods and filters and all the stuff. And so you get this beautiful, absolutely stunningly cool, which I've seen at Elmo's.
1: Yeah.
0: And great little coffee table book to pick up. There's a little map of each section and then just superb calendar standard photos all the way through. Nice text. Would be absolutely the go-to book if you were going to walk the trail, just for the art feel about it. And what an overseas in that section where people are looking for overseas adventures, this would really draw people in. Stunningly good book.
1: I've told you Elmo's history with the Te Araroa Trail, haven't I?
0: No, you didn't.
1: Well, very early on, not long after we opened the shop, they opened the trail, and we got some stock in of the guidebook. And somehow or other, we got up to the top of the Google listing for guidebook to the New Zealand Trail. And I sent bloody tons of them overseas.
0: Fantastic.
1: The guidebook was like $49.99, and it cost me $63 to post the thing to Germany and everywhere.
0: But that's what you... If you're going to walk it, you need the book.
1: You certainly need that book. That was specifically designed for people, you know, how much do you have to go up and down and where you can stay and...
0: No, and getting your supplies. Yeah, no, this is inspiring the dream.
1: Mm.
0: And then the guidebook is the how-to.
1: Yes.
0: Yeah.
1: Although I've never been near it, I've got a soft spot for it, made a lot of money.
0: Yeah, no, it's very good. Now,
1: all right.
0: Okay, over you.
1: Okay. Adam Perry has written a book called Every Lake, and this title has a scary story. Now,
0: where's the lake in New Zealand?
1: Well, it's got to be Wakatapu or something, doesn't it?
0: All right, yeah. Looks like the Hokianga to me on the front, but it's too cold.
1: It looks cold as snow. When it starts snowing in Hokianga.
0: Yeah, no, okay, well, I'll take that.
1: So that's quite interesting. Well, when Alice was 15, her father killed Mia Haywood in their lacefront cottage before vanishing in

0: trees. At least that's what the locals think happened. More than a decade later, Ellis has lost her job as a journalist. She's going through an expensive divorce and she desperately needs to sell the boarded up murder house. But before she can do that, she has to find out what really happens. Tall Pines still has its secrets. Postcard-perfect Otago landscape holds a deep divide between the residents and the rich holiday homeowners. She learns more than one crime is being covered up and alibis are veil thin. The rumours that Alice's father still lives hidden in the trees surrounding the lake, and the closer she gets to the truth, the more deadly the situation becomes. So this is published by Eleanor Nunwin. I don't know much about Adam Perry at all, except that he lives with his family in Christchurch, a Bachelor of Broadcasting Communications, worked in radio advertising, and this is his debut novel. I'm drawn to the fact that a friend of the firm, Charity Norman, has written a little piece for the cover, which is a vivid small-town thriller. So,
1: good luck to it.
0: Crime story.
1: There's no doubt we're going through a bit of a period now where our local authors are getting published. So nice to see.
0: Yeah. And it's published by Eleanor Unwin. We'll come back to that in a second.
1: Son of Nobody, Jan Matau. Now, we all know him.
0: Because of the tiger.
1: The Life of Pi. Which was, I'm just looking at my notes, he won the Booker with it.
0: Yes, he did.
1: This is his fifth book. He's written a book here that's kind of unique. If I just put it up to you, like half of it is a poem running across the top, and the other half is a narrative story is kind of the novelistic part of it. So you've got two parts to follow, and you can follow either the poem or the narrative bit. Now, that makes it interesting. It's been done before, but the idea is, so it's a novel about this poem, 30 fragments, very much of Troy. So we're back in Odysseus, and which is very much in the discussion these days because of the movie. So two narrative strands. Pat Barker wrote a Troy story that I thought was really good.
0: Yeah.
1: After her World War I trilogy. This is full of kind of like these fragments. It's written in iambic pentameter, so it's nice on the ear.
0: The poem.
1: Yeah. And it's got some salty songs and lots of jokes and puns and lots of vivid detail. It's kind of dark stuff, but it's also down with lower ranks. We've always had these stories told from the big people, you know, the semi-gods who were there, Achilles and Odysseus and whatever, Paris, I think, or whatever it is. So this is from the lower ranks, and you write down into the not so much the glamour, but this is the kind of blood and death side of it all. You know, and it's dark ending, you know, with the children being thrown off the walls of Troy and all that sort of business. But it sort of combines myth and history and documentary. It's a big book. I think you'd probably find this in, you know, a lot of bookshops around the world. Elmo's?
0: Mm.
1: Yeah, so there it is. It's all about love and grief. Have we heard that story?
0: There's only one story.
1: There's only one. Love and grief. Anyway, that's the big literary book of the day. Continuing.
0: Well, continuing with our Eleanor Nunwin theme. So this is a book called The Nowhere Boy by Anne Cleary. And it is the winner of the Eleanor Nunwin Fiction Prize, which is something they award to the writer of a new book, of a first novel, annually. I can't remember his name, the guy who wrote Highway 1. I think he might have won it. For Michelle Hurley and the judges of the Eleanor Nunwin Aotearoa

0: Zealand Friction Prize. I'm incredibly grateful to you for choosing my novel. I'll read you the synopsis.
1: Yeah.
0: Child disappears in broad daylight and no one sees a thing. Three-year-old Oliver, known as Appleman, vanishes from a remote car park while his young father, Scott, carries fishing gear down to the beach. When he returns, the car is empty. His son has vanished without trace. Appleman's mother, Faye, gets a call that shatters her life. Enraged with her ex, Scott, and drowning in her own guilt, she's pulled back into Scott's orbit as police launch a desperate search across a wild coastline and dense pine forest. So,
1: I like the context.
0: Yeah.
1: I mean, it's everybody's nightmare is to come back, you know, and find your children not there. Okay, it's...
0: Far from the search, a grieving woman convinces herself she's been given a second chance. Tessa has lost three babies, and the future she believed was hers. When she encounters a small, abandoned boy, she sees not a crime, but a miracle. She cannot surrender. As the hunt intensifies, her fragile fantasy of motherhood begins to unravel. This is the Shades of Light Between Oceans.
1: It does. It is, you know, the lighthouse and the boat rocking up with the little baby in it. Yeah. Okay. No.
0: This is my little test, which we can't, but I asked Michael before, how can you tell this is a New Zealand book?
1: Yeah, we studied every word about it, and we really it came down to, now this is why you are the master of quiz shows.
0: Yeah. It's because it's a little boy wearing red bands.
1: Oh, I know. Look, it's only us Kiwi readers were going to get that. A tiny short book. This one here, when I had to look up how to say it, E-O-A-D-E.
0: E-O-A-D-E. Is that right?
1: That's right.
0: I hadn't thought of that. I was certainly not pronouncing it that way.
1: I'm pretty average on the pronunciation of some of these people, but Richard, I saw this in your bookshop, and I flicked it, and I thought, that's a great fun. And it was actually...
0: Is that the one with the line that says, which box do you tick if you really are a robot?
1: Exactly. And it's full of these little afterthoughts. And it's somebody who's sitting down or just capturing in their notebook all the little idiomatic phrases and then riffing off them.
0: Yeah.
1: Not ripping them, riffing, just making little jokes off it. Fun, entertaining. And there's a certain sort of person out there, a reader, who this stuff really gets to. They just chuckle away. It is the... TV detectives need, like we've got here today, TV detectives need a gimmick. Mine would be not caring who did it, you know, which is kind of, no, that's very good. So, Richard Ayades, E-O-A-D-E.
0: Okay, that makes sense.
1: You can find that at Elmo's. Excellent book.
0: It's quite funny.
1: It's like a tennis match. I'm just volleying it back to you.
0: Okay. This one is more distinctly New Zealand book, because this is book three of the Bookshop Detectives by Gareth Ward and Louise Ward, who run Wardini Books in Havelock and Napier, I think.
1: I've been there and chatted to, is it Louise?
0: Yeah.
1: Yeah.
0: Yeah, they've been to see us as well. The Bookshop Detectives, Murder and Mojitos.
1: Well, it's a good combo.
0: Yeah. Booksellers Garth and Louise Sherlock. No relation to the authors, and the Cowardly Dog, Stevie, have been roped into hosting Murder and Mojitos, a glamorous Art Deco festival event, because they have an Art Deco festival, starring Cuba's queen of crime fiction, Juana Herrera. Between flapper frocks, rooftop hijinks, and competitive cocktail shaking, it should all be the bookshop's biggest break yet. But when a kidnapping occurs, etc. So these are funny. This is almost the definition of cosy crime. But people like them. So it's...
1: Yeah, no,
0: it's a crime book, but nothing bad happens.
1: No, it's... they're becoming pretty famous in New Zealand. Well, I mean, these books sell.
0: Yeah.
1: You know, they're moving. So, and the fact that you can actually visit Havelock and chat to the authors... And they'll probably sell you and write you a nice little...
0: But I read you this bit before, but I think it was quite funny. About the authors, it says, Gareth and Louise Ward are the real-life owners of independent bookshop Wardini Books. Louise is known among the staff as Fearless Leader, and Gareth

0: is a bit of a dick.
1: You know, any book that can make us laugh at the on the final page got it going. Getting into a sort of more, you know, I'm not sure how you, it's a health, I guess it's a health book, quite a substantial book, Dr. Tommy Wood, called The Stimulated Mind. And it's kind of, the thesis of this book, well, the idea in this book is that our brain is like a muscle, because it's about future-proof your brain from dementia and stay sharp at any age. And the idea is that as long as we exercise our mind, we've got a good chance of actually keeping, you know, dementia at bay. And one of the key things is to be a reader, which is what we're all about. And so, you know, it's having a book in your hip pocket or in your bag, and always just engaging with words. It goes like, boost mental sharpness today and prevent cognitive decline tomorrow with science-backed strategies that will extend your brain's longevity beyond what you thought was possible. We take care of our hearts and joints as we age. Well, what about our brains? With people struggling to focus and dementia and Alzheimer's on the rise, this book dispels the myth that the brain is doomed to decline with age. And in fact, he goes, that a brain improves with age. Is the result not of expensive pills, but of discoveries or far-off discoveries or strict life optimizations, but rather the actions within our control, diet, sleep, physical activity, social connection, and stress tolerance. And he introduces us to a groundbreaking model that describes what a brain needs to thrive for a lifetime. Stimulation, sleep, great diet, but that stimulation is where this book's really good. Packed with insights and actionable science drawn from his research and his experience as a physician, a neuroscientist, and performance coach, I thought this was a book for all of us. Beautiful summaries, you know, and subheadings to get your way through it. Very, very readable for a sort of health book, kind of top level readability, and I'm kind of interested in that stuff. As you find your memory and you know, you're going like, am I sharp or, you know, am I, you know, I am.
0: I am.
1: You know, but this is an optimistic book. It's going, no. Do those little puzzle things. There are apps and all that sort of. Read, read different things.
0: Yeah.
1: Make sure your brain is operating in lots of new and interesting ways, I've got here, it's changed my thinking about aging. I'm way more interested in it now than I ever was before.
0: What an aging.
1: An aging, yeah, because you're kind of you're at the pointy end now.
0: Yeah.
1: You know, I've done my 4,000 weeks. I'm now in the coda stage, and you're going like, if I'm investing in my, you know, physical health, I should also need to be thinking about my mental health. There it is, the stimulated mind.
0: One's not much good without the other.
1: Oh, no. And it's no guarantee, but the science is fascinating.
0: Mm.
1: And this is a very good, optimistic book. Dr. Tommy Wood, The Stimulated Mind. Let's begin that big stack of international crime work.
0: Well, I just want to talk one more piece about health advice, which I read somewhere, which
1: yes,
0: I thought was very, very encouraging. Apparently, cortisol, there's a hormone that causes all sorts of problems. And there are two ways that you can deal with cortisol in your body. One is eat a lot of kale, and the other is pet dogs. So I vote for that.
1: I totally, you know, I live in a town which is full of dogs and dog walking people who all,
0: like,
1: the dogs love us and the people love us. So it's kind of like fun to walk around and chat to people with dogs.
0: Yes.
1: And pat them.
0: Yes.
1: Now, as we've got time, but we're going to be pretty sharp through the next six. What have we got?
0: Well, we don't have to get through them all. I just picked up, there's a hell of a lot of crime writers. Picked up a few just to let people know what's, well, I'll start with this one because I just took it out of the box today. So this is brand new, not really available till the 1st of August, but if you want one, we will sell you one. Steve Kavanagh, who...

0: whose hero is Eddie Flynn, who's
1: of which there are several.
0: There's several.
1: Now, he defines legal thrillers, doesn't he?
0: Yeah, because he used to be a crook.
1: Yeah, and now
0: and he kind of behaves a bit like a crook, but he's a lawyer. Yeah,
1: yeah, yeah. And it's yeah, he's got the

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No, you're not. That boy in the back there, wake up and sit up straight. 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

0: actually saying an amalgamation option, again, it could take some time, might not happen with a future government. All of those unknowns, it's a really interesting time to try and make those biggest decisions for local government. So I think you're right, there's definitely pros and cons, but keeping our identity has been really important to me, and I know you, and I know our community as well, and then that affordability stuff. So I'm really looking forward to seeing the results of the survey tomorrow, and I will take them as I did the last survey as well, because I think, you know, how many people actually respond. So, yeah, it's a small token and segment of our community, but really interested in talking and connecting with people and thinking about our farmers, for example, and having a kōrero with Federated Farmers. What would it mean to you, and how important is this decision? So, tautoko your comments as well, and the affordability is probably the one. And I think there's opportunities already in the Wairarapa where we have shared services, and we know some work well and some don't, and this is a way of us fast-tracking and streamlining. Mm. And the other point that we often talk about, why is this is an opportunity for us to rebuild local government in the Wairarapa in a way that we want to, and that shapes our future, that may not be just what we're seeing is bolting things on, so just bolting Carterton, South Wairarapa, Marsden and the functions of Greater Wellington, like actually step back and think about the functions of local government, have a reimagine of what that might be and what efficiencies and opportunities that come from that.
1: Yep. Totally. And that's, you know, like you say, you know, our officers have done as best as they can in the time frame that they've been given with the resources that they've been able to access. And, you know, that's just, we haven't been able to capture the efficiencies. And that's, we've got how much it's likely to cost with what we have, but that's what I thought was a massive gap, is not having the efficiencies, because those are the things that are going to kind of tip that seesaw back. So, like, we know now it's going to go like this, you know, if we choose Wairarapa, but we haven't, you know, I know for sure that there are opportunities in the space where we can tip that back so it's a little bit more even. But same with Wellington, you know, we think that it's going to go like this, but in fact we know that there are things that we haven't seen or are aware of that could also make it tip the other way. So it is a complex, it's very, very complex, and you know, yeah, at the end of the day I just don't want to be making a decision that's gonna, one, cripple our people financially, because we know that we're living in hard times. Mm. Like and then you talk about the water, you know, bill that's about to come to people, and then we make this decision and then up goes the rates again, and it's like, oh god, it's like that thing, you know, everything's hard. Like going with Wellington's going to be hard, staying in Wairarapa Unitary is going to be hard, going backstop is going to be hard. We just have to choose our hard, and that's where we're kind of sitting at. We're in this spot. I wouldn't, you know, sometimes people say it's a sweet spot. This is not a sweet spot. This is
2: Where's
1: a very
2: sweet
1: sour spot. Yeah, not, it's a sour spot. Yeah. And so, you know, no matter what we choose, you know, we're probably going to lose and we're probably going to win.
0: Yeah. And I think that speaks to, right, the, you know, slightly political part of really disappointing that we've been given 3 months to do that, and disappointing to see that whatever option we choose, the implementation plan I think is about 25 million from memory. I'd need to check that. Oh no, it's not 25 million, it's more than that, sorry. But the loan that our councils have to take is over 25, so it's over 25 years. And so that's really concerning as well. And so you have to say, if government thought that this was such a good idea, why don't they fund it? Or why don't they upfront fund it and then take from savings moving forward, and hopefully lessen the impact on our ratepayers? I also thought the criteria that the government have asked us for, there's five criteria that come from it. So support new planning systems, simplify local government, economies of scale, maintaining local voice and deliverability. But nowhere in any of those say sustainability. Mm. So we can get something going, but it doesn't necessarily have to work, which might be, you know, two councils, because that's the minimum you're able to join coming together and saying we'll work, but is that sustainable long term? Mm. So yeah, just to your point around the complexity and the timing and probably just a toe talk of the concerns. And right now, for our communities, you know, is this the best use of staff time doing this, given that we're in a cost of living crisis? And I would have thought there may have been other priorities for government, but obviously not. So we will respond to the cards that we're dealt, but

0: we will also voice those concerns, on behalf of our communities.
1: Yeah, and if I'm being honest, like, I see the merit in simplifying local government. Like, you know, I don't think we're contesting that, that there needs to be a simplification, but it's just the, you know, the process, I suppose, that's being enforced on local councils to make this decision in haste, like rush it through. That's the probably most concerning part because, yeah, like I said in my live, is that a lot of people have been, you know, one way or another impacted negatively by this government. You know, nobody's really been left out of, you know, everybody, here's a present for you and here's a present for you. And so, a lot of the things that this government does are just, there's just very low level of trust, you know, and when you're in a position where you get to influence something and you get to look at it and choose it for your community, you know, you don't want to balls that decision up. You really want to, you know, do what's best. And so, yeah, it's, again, very, very tricky, but definitely agree we need to simplify local government. That's one of the ways that we're probably going to alleviate the burden of the financial burden on our people.
0: That's right. And we heard that quite when we were campaigning for that first election. We heard that quite a lot, particularly from business owners that do business across the Wairarapa and from an iwi perspective as well. They're not governed by those boundaries either. So I think that simplification and then also, like you talked about, efficiency. So how could we rebuild something that might use some AI tools a bit better or other functionality that may be able to come from that? The last option that's available to us is the super model, so the super city. So again, just for clarity, that's from Masterton District Council, Carterton, South Wairarapa, all the way through to Wellington. And it's interesting that I think it's Kapiti and Horowhenua that are similar to us, have modelled their own workings or potentially looking at other ways, just like the Wairarapa is as well. So just thinking about pros and cons, there's obviously economies of scale with that in terms of criteria that comes through really strongly. And so that would be a positive. And one of the things that I saw in the paper today was around dealing with shock, so major events, and obviously economies of scale with stronger balance sheets. So all of the assets that all of those councils have, bringing those together, the ability to deal with a natural disaster, etc., that might come from that is definitely something to consider. And also the cross-subsidisation from the train, it would probably be more likely to continue if we were to stay in the Wellington region. And I would caveat that by saying there is absolute value in our knowledge and people, you and I both being part of that community that actually commute to the Wellington region on a regular basis. So it's not a one way. We also contribute to what was the Cape Tin and is now Henry Stadium. So we do contribute that way as well. And I think the obvious cons with that model is, you know, what would the representation look like? And we've seen some draft modelling of that, which would look like one representation and then small community boards, or not community boards, I can't remember what. Community councils. Kia ora, why. Community councils sitting underneath for the areas and ensuring that, again, we have a really strong voice at the table. And how would that be made? Would that be made on people population? Which would not be good for us, but if it was land population, we've got 70% of the land in the Wairarapa. So again, those challenging conversations as well around pros and cons of Wellington.
1: And there's that, you know, future, like if you've got 70% of the land in the future modelling, you know, like there's gonna need land, you know, in the future. And I feel like Wairarapa is on the fringe of like just blowing, you know, blowing out, and there's so much untapped potential in this region, you know. If it was only 10 years in 10 years time, I think we'd be in a much stronger position to have more of an influence. So at this point, we give that all away to Wellington, you know, to kind of control or manage, even if they have the best intentions at heart. If they're sitting at the council, like we're sitting at the council, you know, we're thinking Masterton, so you could only assume that they're also thinking Wellington, you know. So how do you get noticed, or, you know, how do you get the things that you need when you're removed from that, you know, that's that place, you know, like, so, yeah, I think we just have to go back to the heart, gut and head kind of conversation, and like, where do we find some alignment

0: in there. Yeah.
1: And within each of those options, there is a, you know, we agree sort of in principle to those, and then we put those through as a resolution from council, and then we can put those provisos in, and then that's when that negotiation happens around, we might say, you know, potentially we'd like to do Wellington subject to having more voice or increased revenue of increased cross-subsidisation. You know, there's those opportunities. But that's the real challenge too, right? Then you're entering into negotiations that you've kind of signed something yourself and your community up for, and are not sure how that might play out.
0: Mm. Yeah. Exactly.
1: Yeah.
0: And we don't have a crystal ball, you know. It would be great if we did, but, you know, like, so there's a lot of guesswork in the decision. And while, you know, that's also happened in the provision of information that we've received too, there's a lot of guesswork. So it doesn't give you that confidence to go put your, you know, put your stake in the sand, you're going to run with that decision and yay. You know, I think no matter what decision we make, there's no satisfaction at the end of it.
1: Mm.
0: You know, because at some way or another, like I said before, you're going to win some, you're going to lose some, yeah, no matter what decision. And we've been told that the likelihood that Wellington will remove that subsidy from us if we don't choose to go with Wellington, which I think is a little bit, you know, it's like, oh, a little bit mean, you know, not that politics is nice, but, you know, but at the end of the day, like you say, they come here, we go there. It's a shared service. You know, there needs to be some kind of, I don't know, mahi tahi working together through that process. So if that's what they're saying today, I'm not 100% certain that it won't be different tomorrow, because we're in a changing kind of sphere of decisions and knowledge. We're acquiring more knowledge about the process here, and then, you know, the decision is maybe altering over there, and so every day is different. Like, every day changes just a little bit more, and I think if we had just a little bit more time, that we could get some of that information to be able to kind of go, oh yeah, cool, I'm going to put my stake in the ground. Or maybe this is just politics and it's always like that.
1: And we're learning.
0: Yeah, we're still learners. We're still babies in this process. So,
1: and sometimes we refer to it as drinking from the fire hydrant, sometimes trying to take that information and digest and then come up with a reasonable, semi-intelligent answer that's with head and heart, not just pure emotion that sometimes comes out. I think the other point around the Super City Wellington option is the consideration for the rail, the improved rail as well.
0: Yes.
1: So we've got improved rail, which then again, and to your point, we'll open up the Wairarapa more, I would think, to a lifestyle that we are here for, that we can, we're a beautiful town, that we can get on our bikes, it's flat, we can get around, we can travel, you know, like, and we can afford to buy houses.
0: Yep.
1: So I think there's those considerations for that changing environment coming forward as well. Yeah.
0: Yeah, and from one of the conversations we had with the transport, is that they're going to be having their train fix-up area here in Marston, you know, so it's like, well, I don't know how you get away with not paying for some of that, you know, like, you know, if that's what you want to do and that's going to improve the whole network, then, you know, so there's all, yeah, so much going on, so much influencing and impacting that we have to kind of like, yeah, it's like magic.
1: I didn't give you the heads up on this one, why, but I'm thinking if you're comfortable to share where your head and your heart are at the moment, and I'm considered mine and happy to share where I'm at the moment. So again, just to acknowledge, we're on a Sunday night and the survey from our community closes, and any other information that staff may bring back to us, and that elected members don't come in with a predetermined outcome. So this is where my head and my heart are sitting on the Sunday, and then we will receive a bit more information. But I've been asked my view and I hadn't really shared it because I was waiting, and then I thought actually I'd like to be a little bit clearer about that. So when I came into council, I stood for that leadership, advocacy and heart, and so I hope that my decision reflects that commitment that I had. So leadership, I think, for me is that we do have a lot of unknowns, but I want to step into the unknown and I want to shape the future that I think is best for our community, and based on the information I have at the moment and acknowledging that it's not the best information. Advocacy, I'm really keen to push back on the government and to give them feedback that I don't think this is the most

0: thing that is the most priority right now, leading into an election when our communities are really hurting. I would far rather our staff be spending time on things that would meaningfully impact our community, as opposed to trying to run and pull together these documents and be pulled off the mahi that they would normally do. And also, I think there's this bit of put your money where your mouth is if you think that there's going to be some savings and take some of that burden from our ratepayers. And then the last one for me is the heart. So I normally lead with my heart. So I've been really intentional to lead with the other two things. So for me, my heart is telling me and my community is telling me that the need to stay alone is the wairarapa, and to cherish the things that make the wairarapa are so special. Mm-hmm. And if we were to sell ourselves today, what would that mean in the future to our mokopuna or our future generation? So at this time, I'm looking at a wairarapa unitary authority unless anything considerably change. I acknowledge that there will be a financial impact to our community of that, but I also think that leadership part is that we are really clear with that transition board that we expect greater efficiency to the 3 to 7% that's been outlined in one of the reports. Mm. And I think there's an acknowledgement that in one of the reports also that the operating costs for Greater Wellington Regional Council are so high compared to others, So I think they're the things that I'll be pushing for in that next level of negotiations. Mm. Yeah. So if you are comfortable,
1: No problem. No problem. I think, you know, transparency is key, and I just obviously want to reinforce the difficulty of this decision, which I think we've made pretty clear. But for me, I think, you know, overwhelming support from the community initially for the wairarapa unitary. So that kind of like guided my decision, you know, early on. The next point would be, for me, number two would be the backstop. And that because, you know, it's just telling the government that we're not, it's not okay, like the what they're putting us through, you know, with the limited amount of information and time to gather the sufficient information, you know, it's not good enough, you know. So but yeah, so in the last, keep referring to this live, you know, did this live like on Friday night or whatever, and a lot of the people that are coming through there saying do nothing, so that's kind of like influencing that a little bit too. And I thought, oh, because I thought it was tūturu strong for wairarapa, but a lot of people say nah, just do nothing now, you know, as well. So yeah, I think Wellington will swallow us up, like that's my fear. And I also have this fear that no matter what we choose, the government's going to tell us to go Wellington anyway, and I'm sure we can make that work if that's what we have to do. But the other two options, I think, are the options that one, our people, you know, are asking for, and two, we'll kind of go to say to this government, we're not, you know, going to be bullied by you. We're here in these positions to make decisions that come from our community, and you know, that's what we'll do. So yeah, so for me, number one at this stage is the wairarapa unitary, and secondly, depending on the information that we get on Wednesday, the backstop is probably quite high up there as well. So yeah,
0: we're
1: out there, and
0: yeah, we've shared our views.
1: Yeah,
0: exactly, we've shared our views. And also, just to add the complexity, for example, so Carterton District Council, wairarapa unitary, they've voted for that. Marsden District Council makes a decision. Say they decide to backstop or Wellington, and then it would be really dependent on what South Wairarapa did. Yeah. So the required proposal is that two councils come together. So Masterton and Carterton could, or Carterton and South Wairarapa could put in a head start proposal, or Carterton, if it holds its own and Masterton and South Wairarapa said no, that would fail. Yeah. And again, then just revert back to the government making some decisions on our behalf.
1: Yeah, fun.
0: I know. What a week ahead in local government.
1: Yeah, big.
0: Oh, big kōrero. Hey, thank you, Wairika. I really appreciate you coming in and sharing, and always so considered and thoughtful views. I really appreciate it. And I look forward to sitting here. The plan is for this kōrero to be every elected member to be able to come in and talk about a topic and share anything they want, and for us to be able to connect with different members of our community that may not get to see or hear us. So we're recording on a Sunday, potentially going live on the Tuesday, but please feel free to reach out to Wairika or I if there's a topic that you would like us to cover, or if there's people that you'd like

0: us to bring in and talk further to, we're absolutely happy to do that. This is a more informal way of us just having a chat, shooting the breeze, sharing where we're at, sharing the complexity and challenges that come with being an elected member, and hopefully showing you the heart and the respect that we take into these decisions that we make on behalf of our communities, and we never take that for granted. So just a massive kia ora to you, Y, and again, giving up your Sunday.
1: And kia ora to you too, AJ. This is such a great way to communicate, and simple way to communicate with our community. And so, you know, just setting this up, you're showing leadership, advocacy and heart.
0: Oh,
1: mihi nui.
0: Oh, kia ora, Y. Thanks, team. Enjoy your Sunday/Tuesday.

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1: Nau mai, haere mai, and welcome to this practice of Yoga Nidra for the fireball that tore across our skies this week. It has been quite the week to have your eyes turned upwards each evening, with clear skies for gazing at the waxing moon and Venus hanging there like a diamond over the snowy mountains. And while normally I can be kept awake by a lone leaf blowing across my porch some nights, I somehow slept through the sonic boom and the flash of light from the fireball. But I love how this fireball was seen so differently in different parts of our country, or maybe it was just different people's perception. Some described it as huge. The ball was orange with a purple tail, while others saw a bright green ball falling down and turning orange at the end. Some described the sound of it as like a firebomb, and a local person said it sounded like a cross between a train not running on the track with a bit of thunder thrown in. Other neighbours said that they heard a sprinkling across their roofs like little pebbles or stones. I heard a man on the radio discussing how these little black stones were the black fusion crust on the outside of a meteorite, which sounds very exciting. However, I was deeply asleep and I missed the whole thing. But I love that we had a micro bang, a teensy experience of what created all life here on Earth as we know it today. And while the mighty asteroid was kilometres wide that wiped out the dinosaurs and much of plant and animal life way back then, it allowed the humble creatures, the things that could make themselves small, those who could go dormant, plants that were insignificant, to finally have their moment of glory. They stopped being the shrinking violets and stepped into the spotlight with a chance to evolve, grow, and reach their full potential. So perhaps on Tuesday night, I was like the Tuatara all those years ago. When the massive asteroid hit, they were probably busy slowly digging out a nest, heard a big noise, and decided to call it a night and go dormant for a bit. And who could blame them for this fabulous adaptation of functional freeze? Many of us are experiencing this now too, with too many hard things happening all at once. We might be plodding through the daily tasks, ticking all the boxes, and somehow trying to process the complexity of this world. What is the appropriate way to fathom events, leaders,

systems that are doing all they can to not support community and all life here on Earth. And this is where Yoga Nidra steps in, to help you to take a little time out to refresh your brain and your body so that you can continue to examine, to challenge, to maybe even disrupt systems of oppression. It is not simply about lying down and feeling safe. It is about gathering that safety so that you can truck on with clarity, a wide open mind, and the capacity to see the greater perspective. And just maybe, wherever that fireball landed in the ocean, maybe it's brought stardust, DNA, the start of something new, a new life form. And who knows what might emerge dripping from the cold southern ocean in years to come. And who knows what all the little black stones scattered across the Wairarapa might become. These little black pebbles from the fusion crust of the meteorite broadcast over the land, just like we might sow seeds. What might they become in our wildest imagination? And that is the joy of the practice of Yoga Nidra. Your body may appear dormant, but your mind is lush, wild and free to roam in any way it chooses. And today you may choose to simply rest, to lay down these weary bones that have been dragging themselves from here to there, from A to B, sometimes to C, doing all the things, but knowing that now is your time to lie down and do diddly squat. You can just let the weight of all your bones, all your muscles, all your organs, and even the weight of all the to-do lists just come to settle down here in your Nidra nest. So perhaps taking your time to find the exact right placement of your cushion, the exact tuck of your blankets around your feet, and making sure there are enough layers. It's been a very frosty, cold week. And once you've found the place that feels just right for your head, for your shoulders, for your arms, for your legs and your spine to feel super, super comfy, letting yourself be tucked in and feeling the warmth. You might even choose to have a hot water bottle today to make it extra snuggly. And then feeling, once this arrangement has come into its place of perfection, that you can simply start to let everything be heavy. Feeling the weight of your head settling down into your pillow. Noticing how you've chosen to arrange your shoulder blades and feeling the weight of your upper arms, your elbows, your forearms, and your wrists all settling down. And these hands that are often so busy, knowing they can completely switch off now, your little fingers, your ring fingers, middle fingers, first fingers, and your thumbs completely at ease. And perhaps it just feels like a big wave of relief to let go of that incessant doing and simply just be. And perhaps you can feel it's like a wave of relaxation from the very tips of your fingers all the way up into your armpits and feeling into the place and the placement of your shoulder blades. Settling down through here, all the way down through the length of your spine, your upper back, your middle back, the small of your back, down through your sacrum and to the very tippy tip of your tailbone. And maybe you can feel your buttocks letting down, your buttocks and your hips, these heaviest parts of your body, all settling in now. Letting down through the weight of your thighs, the weight of your knee joints, your shins, your calves, your heels and your ankles. Just feeling that even your toes can switch off now, your little toes, your fourth toes, your third toes, your second toes, and your big toes. The whole of the length of your body is here settled, with nothing to do

simply to be. And you might choose just to be watching your breath. Watching your breath arise and depart as naturally as the cycle of our day. Your breath coming in like the dawn, and your breath going out like the dusk. And maybe you can notice how that breath coming in, it's almost like the light increasing all the way up to the full midday sun. And as you breathe out, it's like you're softening out into the afternoon and all the way down into the dusk when you first see the stars starting to come out. And the breath continues to cycle on and on, just like every day dawns and every day ends. And you may choose to simply stay here with the cycle of the daily life, your breath coming in and your breath going out. Or you may wish to let your attention come into the space of your heart, and just nestling in behind your breastbone and just noticing all that's arising here, here in this place of rest, here in this place of safety and comfort. And welcoming whatever you're noticing here. There may be some sensations, there may be some thoughts or feelings arising. And you may wish to ask yourself, if you were to wish upon a star, what would that wish be? What would your deepest heart's desire be? And you may wish to stay with that and just let yourself steep in that wish, or dwell in your heart space. Or you may wish to let your attention come all the way up to the crown of your head. And perhaps picture yourself there on that Tuesday night when the meteor came flying across our sky, when all the range of its colors and all the various sounds it made in various locations. And perhaps you could see your body here at rest as like the fertile ground, just awaiting for the scattering of these little pebbles. These little pebbles of stardust, of who knows what they might contain, who knows what they might become. So perhaps you can see your body here resting, waiting, deeply asleep maybe, and seeing a little scattering of these pebbles, and the first one, whatever colour you may choose it to be, landing here in the space between your eyebrows. Vata Manava, the seat of your inner vision, maybe like a bright spark of illumination. And another little pebble nestling into the crook in between your collarbones. And then a little flurry of pebbles, all landing like seeds down your right arm, at your right shoulder, your elbow and your wrist. Five tiny little black pebbles right there on the tips of your thumb, your first finger, middle finger, ring finger and little finger. And just letting your awareness wash over those little pebbles there at your wrist, your elbow and your shoulder. And coming all the way back to that little pebble right there in between your collarbones. And another little flurry of the pebbles raining down now on your left shoulder, your left elbow and wrist. And a further scattering of pebbles on your thumb, first finger, middle finger, ring finger and little finger. And seeing those pebbles there at rest on your left wrist, elbow and shoulder. And coming back to the little black pebble there, perched on the gap in between your collarbones. And perhaps a larger pebble comes drifting down and lands in your heart space, another on the right side of your chest, and another one still on the left side of your chest. And then a further scattering of the pebbles all the way

down your belly and all the way down into your pelvis. Pebbles drifting slowly down through your right hip and knee and ankle, and five tiny little black pebbles for the tips of your right toes, your big toe, your second toe, your third and fourth and little toe. And your awareness drifting all the way back up through your ankle, your knee and your hip, and coming back to the little pebble there at your pubic bones. Another flurry of little pebbles drifting down your left hip, your left knee, your left ankle, and five tiny pebbles on the tips of your toes, your big toe, your second toe, your third and fourth and little toe. And then awareness traveling all the way back up and seeing these pebbles here, resting in the land of your body and your ankle, your knee, your hip, resting here in your pelvis, your belly, your heart space, resting here in the little notch in between your collarbones and the one in between your eyebrows. And feeling your whole body at rest here. You're lying here dormant like a tuatara, and yet your mind is clear and wide awake. Clear like the crisp, frosty night sky. And perhaps you can even see the darkness of the night sky and feel that coolness, that crispiness of the frosty winter night. And yet suddenly the sky that was once so dark is now ablaze with the heat and the speed of the fireball. And here you are, lying at rest, trying to find some peace and meaning in your daily life, and yet deep down your ancestors are calling you awake. Meteors are never a time to be asleep. They've always been ancient omens in various cultures. They were interpreted as powerful political or cosmic omens, forecasting major events, changes in dynasties, or the fate of leaders. To experience a meteor now is a sign to wake up. You've been dormant too long. It is time for your tuatara to emerge from their burrow, for the tiny plants on the forest floor to find their chink of light through the canopy and start to grow taller. It is time for the humans to rise up and use their amazing skills with language and art and song, their capacity to gather and share, a time to cherish what is right for all of us. It is time to evolve, as the dinosaurs will not be roaming the earth for much longer. And sitting here in this in-between space of darkness and light, of sleepy times and times of change. And can you hold all those different states together? The dark of the sky, the light of the fireball, your body at rest, your mind wide awake. And then noticing all that is arising here in the space of your heart. What sensations are arising? What feelings are arising? Are there any thoughts arising? Any ideas? What might the seeds of stardust have nurtured within you during this time of rest?

And then perhaps feeling your breath moving through your nostrils like a cool breeze on a winter's night. You might even feel it moving through your bones. Perhaps your body temperature has cooled a little while you've been here resting. Maybe your breath is enough to start arousing you back to daily life. So you may make a choice now. You may choose to rest a little bit.

longer, or you may feel ready to arise and face the day once again, bringing all your special gifts to this world. And if that's the case, you might want to start wiggling your fingers and toes in anticipation.

0: isn't playing. They
1: and, and also defending. that also comes to the aspect that I was talking about, maybe if I might digress a bit, the aspect that I was talking about just before you came about the hydration break. The hydration break for me, it presented another moment of tactical changes.
0: Yes, definitely. So most teams are changing things because they obviously go there, they get more instructions, they get some advice.
1: I would imagine if they were hydration break, maybe some of those tactical changes could not have happened.
0: Yeah, so that is very true. I think we see that all the time. But I think it's not an advantage to anyone. I think both teams have the opportunity to make changes during that period, to give instructions, to, you know, add a few other things that they would want their players to do. So I think it's an advantage to both teams because, say, for example, for England, it's an advantage because it allows to slow down the game.
1: Since they were winning,
0: it slows down the game. For the attacking team, it may feel like, oh no, you know, what is this hydration all about? It's delaying us from doing what we need to do. But they can also go and get their own instructions, and that can help in terms of tactics. So I think both teams will benefit from the hydration break. But I think on that day, England was just beaten on those two things: tactics and psychological strength. I think England plays very clean football. You know, I mean, you might have rough play once we in there, someone shoves and pushes someone, but I think it's mostly clean play where people are very considerate of other players. They don't want to hurt other people. They want to win the match, you know, without any issues. But when you then look back and look at the bigger picture, I think this comes back to what we have talked about as well, even for USA. We said when Balogun got that red card removed, there was that psychological pressure in terms of, oh, this has happened. There was more pressure on him now to perform. If you look at England and Argentina, there is a long history of rivalry, which even goes back to the war with the Falkland Islands. So I think that also presents a lot of rivalry and aggression and tension and every team wanting to win. The 1986 World Cup hasn't gone away.
1: But you see what I think. It's very interesting how people can be influenced by things that they even don't know and are even not interested in. Well, I suppose if you look at those footballers, especially even the English, they were still young, very small.
0: No,
1: boys.
0: But history is perpetuated by people.
1: Yes, exactly.
0: So that's the thing. So our ancestors will give us whatever they tell our grandparents. Our grandparents will tell our fathers. Our fathers will tell. So I think history is perpetuated over a long period.
1: So you thought when they went into the match, they went into the
0: match, that think, obvious rivalry.
1: Thinking about that was when we saw Argentina having even banners that they'd already created.
0: Definitely.
1: So going into the match with those banners already.
0: Absolutely. I totally think that there is that long history and that rivalry that will never go away, and they will always be difficult matches. And that hand of God, it will never be erased. You remember, I think there was a match, I can't remember which World Cup now, Michael Owen was playing versus Argentina. He wanted to win so bad because he said in 1986 he was 6 years old, and he remembers how England lost, so he wanted to win that match. I can't remember, it must have been maybe the 2010 World Cup when he said that. So you can sort of see the general picture that there is always the tension and rivalry between all these teams. Some of it may be political, and some of it may be purely, you know, football stuff. But it sort of all adds up into.
1: Okay. And then maybe last, let's look at the how important was Messi's leadership. Because if we go on without talking about Messi, would not have done.
0: Yeah.
1: Yeah,
0: yeah. So I think he's a great player, and in that match versus England,

0: in that match with England, he did play a pivotal role. He was the person who sort of assisted those two goals. Mm-hmm. So I think he did play a significant role in that match. But also in that mm-hmm. match, as I was doing my own analysis, mm-hmm. I did also think that Pickford was to blame for the second goal.
1: The goalkeeper?
0: Yeah. Mm-hmm. Because I don't know what he was trying to do. Mm-hmm. If you look at his movements, he initially wanted to, he wasn't decided what he wanted to do. So he comes out as if he wants to cut the goal, and probably half a second later he decides I have to go back. I believe that if he had stayed in goals, uh-huh. that header from Lautaro Martinez was going to definitely land in his hands. Uh-huh. But anyway, coming back to Lionel Messi, uh-huh. so I think in the Argentina, in the England match, uh-huh. he contributed significantly. In the Spain match, zero. He didn't do nothing. Mm-hmm. But I think the reason now is Spain were more tactical, they were more superior, and they were able to shut down Messi in opportunities. Yeah,
1: I think we'll come to that.
0: Yes. We'll come to that one.
1: Spain. Let's move on to the Spain-France game.
0: Yeah.
1: Spain showed control, possession, intelligent movement. There was a lot of patience and technical quality in terms of patience. Did Spain win the match through possession, or what was your analysis of that match?
0: Yes, so I think you've sort France. Of mentioned everything there that mm-hmm. that Spain did very well over France. So I think they won the match on both occasions. You know, tactics, ball possession, and they were much better. And also, they didn't rely on one individual player to be the men who win their match. Mm-hmm. So I think on a match where Mbappe didn't play very
1: where
0: well,
1: did they where did France struggle?
0: So I think they were looking forward to play one person. They mm-hmm. were looking forward to Mbappe doing something.
1: Long balls.
0: They
1: running around.
0: And he was just shut down and he didn't play very well. Mm-hmm. And Their forward wings as well, mm-hmm. For some reason, they just didn't get the service that they were looking for. You know, on their right and left wings, they didn't get enough opportunities. And that just starved Mbappe and made the match much more difficult. Actually, that other young man, what's his name? Kubasi. Pau Kubasi. Mm-hmm. The 19-year-old who won the youngest player of the tournament. He played very well. He's a superb defender.
1: So coming to you, can we say modern football is showing that you win collectively rather than individuals in that match?
0: Yes, I think individual talent still plays a role in mm-hmm. instances where, for example, Messi, England versus Argentina, you know, single-handedly he was able to change the complexion of the game. He started wanting to go forwards, creating opportunities, getting the balls into the dangerous spaces. But collectively,
1: especially when the going gets tough.
0: Yes.
1: Because I would also want to digress. Mm-hmm. I would also want to digress a bit into the final. Spain versus Argentina. The issue of playing collectively, yeah. France having, Spain having all that possession,
0: yeah.
1: but only managing to score
0: one goal.
1: If they were unlucky. Argentina could have scored.
0: Yes,
1: with that position.
0: Mm-hmm. Yeah.
1: So this is where probably what we are talking about, where we need one player who can.
0: Yes.
1: So who can change the game?
0: If that match had gone to penalties, Argentina was going to win.
1: Mm-hmm.
0: Yeah. Because I think that was their game plan. Now let's get this match delay, do whatever we can. Until we get to penalties, and they were 100% sure that because penalties,
1: yeah, because
0: it's a 50-50.
1: Because for from what I saw, even if you look at the France Spain game,
0: mm-hmm.
1: the Spain doesn't have a

0: Sharp Strider.
1: Yes. So yeah, that other boy, I can't even remember. I can't even say his name. Yeah, he's not. But I think what they have is they've got a collection of good midfield players.
0: Exactly.
1: Yeah. So they've got a very good defensive linkman. They've got very good attacking link people. They've got very good wing backs. So they can attack from the wings. Yeah, definitely on the strike. Nah, they don't have a sharpshooter. Nah.
0: Because if you're the qualities of, what is it? Then Fernando Torres.
1: Fernando Torres. Yeah.
0: Torres. Mm. Those were strikers.
1: Sharp strikers.
0: Mm.
1: Because I think their number nine, he sort of played more like a false nine. I think he's not a target man.
0: Mm-hmm.
1: You know what I mean? So mm-hmm. I think that just makes it more difficult. Probably they need to find a proper number nine,
0: mm-hmm.
1: you know, for them to win matches, more matches in the future.
0: Mm-hmm. Mm. So then if we look at that pressing game from what is it, from Spain. If you look at it from the start, maybe from the beginning of the tournament, because I was trying to look at their progression
1: mm-hmm.
0: from the beginning of the tournament, the aspect of the striker that we're talking about,
1: yeah.
0: They played a goalless draw with, what is it, Cape Verde.
1: Cape Verde, yeah.
0: They played, it goes back again to the aspect that we're talking about, the issue of the lack of a
1: good striker. Yeah, because I think one of the things that I've noticed with the Spain team is that they want to play
0: mm-hmm.
1: short passes.
0: Mm-hmm.
1: You know, they play short passes. They want to walk the ball into the net.
0: Mm-hmm.
1: So that can be difficult if you are playing a team that then defend with all their life.
0: Also very organized.
1: Very organized. Yeah. So that can be very difficult. And if you look at some teams,
0: mm-hmm.
1: they might try the short passing, but then if the going gets tough, they may start shooting from outside the box,
0: mm-hmm.
1: which is something that Spain wasn't necessarily doing. They want to try and get the ball into the penalty box area and then, you know, beat a defender, the goalkeeper is nowhere to be found, or the keeper is exposed, then it's an easy tap-in or something mm-hmm. like that, which is sometimes very difficult to do.
0: But they really disrupted France's play.
1: Yes.
0: That game, France didn't play their normal game.
1: France
0: failed,
1: on that day,
0: they failed to play.
1: They didn't play their usual game. They just didn't create enough opportunities. They didn't have the possession. They didn't.
0: Because they didn't have the. They
1: game.
0: Didn't have the ball.
1: Yeah, definitely.
0: Because I think that was the issue that Spain made sure that they don't have the ball.
1: Yeah, definitely. In terms of tactics, they just couldn't play their usual game.
0: Mm-hmm.
1: Yeah.
0: Yeah. So we listening to Face of Africa, where we looking at the semifinals. The semifinal, that one that was played between Spain and France, and the other one that was played between England and Argentina. We'll just take a break and listen to Mario.

0: This is the Face of Africa. 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And yes, today, tonight, we are analyzing, yes, these decisive matches that brought the tournament to a dramatic conclusion. Yes, this weekend it was quite interesting. We were talking about France. We were talking about France versus Spain and England versus Argentina, and then the third playoff was played between England and France. These were the teams that had lost in the semifinals, and England defeated France 6-4 on Saturday, 18 July 2026, in Miami Stadium to claim a third place. It was one of the most, we can say, entertaining and dramatic matches of the tournament, simply because of the number of goals that were scored.
1: Definitely.
0: It was football explosion, and England celebrated that bronze. France suffering another disappointment, and Kylian Mbappe still making history, scoring twice and reaching the 10 goals in the tournament. So, what is your take on that match?
1: Yes, so I think my general take on the match is that a third and fourth playoff is a no-pressure match. Everyone is very relaxed, and you sort of want to try new combinations, new people. You give an opportunity to those people who haven't played. And whoever is coming, they also want to prove that probably they deserve to play in the first 11. So I think because of that sort of mindset, we found that both of them weren't really playing for anything. They just went there to enjoy the match. It wasn't a lot of tactics, you know, trying to outclass someone with a defensive 3-5-2 formation or whatever. I think it was more about enjoying the match, and whoever wins was going to win without either having played a too defensive match or having employed one of the craziest tactics in football. So I think at the end of the day, what we then witnessed was entertaining football where both sides were relaxed, everyone was willing to try different things. England did show that they can attack and win a match by scoring more goals. But also France did show that if you give Mbappe an opportunity and Dembele and on the other side Bradley Bakola, if you give them opportunities as well, they will come back and they will punish score. You. For not being able to pay enough attention or to be more aware or pay attention and concentrate for the whole 90 minutes. Yeah, so I think that's my general take. And at the end of the day, I think England definitely deserve to win because

0: on a grand scheme of things, I didn't think that France played the game that they really want, particularly in the first half where they conceded four goals. I don't think they were playing the way they wanted to play. Their system wasn't functioning. Things didn't work out the way they wanted to do. And I think you did sort of see that once they reverted back to the old team, the second half was much better. That guy, the defender, Upamecano, I think he played a very good match. He was attacking from the back. He sort of created more of the opportunities and control. And I think he commanded his defense very well. That also led to the midfield and then the midfield to attack. Yeah, so I think that sort of resurrected France in the second half. But I still not very happy with the way England lost their 4-0 lead in the first half and then conceded three goals in the second half. So,
1: yeah, and also I think it was the opportunity for them to try new players, and people were talking about, no, why didn't Tuchel try that combination? Why was Saka on the bench? On the bench. Who else was on the bench as well?
0: I think Saka didn't play on that day. The only other player who wasn't there is Kobbie Mainoo. But I think Kobbie, now they say he was injured during training and he didn't play. But they did put
1: the goalkeeper.
0: Yeah, they did put Henderson, and then they had this new striker. What is this guy? This guy who used to play for, he now plays in Saudi Arabia.
1: Ivan Toney.
0: Yeah, so Ivan Toney was there. He didn't get a lot of opportunities.
1: Yeah,
0: so that was,
1: Yeah, I was also surprised why he even called Ivan Toney. I was also surprised because he didn't even use him. And they also used the word, what is the other striker? There was also another striker that he used.
0: Trying to think now.
1: The one who plays for, is it Aston Villa?
0: Ollie Watkins.
1: Watkins.
0: I actually think Ollie Watkins was the problem.
1: Okay.
0: Because one of the goals, he is the guy who lost the ball. And he didn't contribute much in that match. He wasn't in form. And I think that was one of, it wasn't a very effective substitution.
1: And the defense of France, how did you look at it? Was there any problem?
0: First half. Yeah. So definitely first half, their defense wasn't very good. And then they reverted to their old guard. They bring in their usual regular players to play in the second half. Their defense was much more stable, more settled. They had more confidence. They knew what they were doing, and they defended. And usually what sort of happens is it's more like a dominoes effect. When you have a good defense, it adds or contributes to your midfield, and then midfields also push the ball to your forwards. So you could see from the beginning of the second half, the more they had control of the ball in the midfield, in the defense, they could push it midfield. From midfield, they could either choose to move it to their wings, and then the wings would bring it back in as crosses, or they would do a direct pass into Mbappe, and he definitely, he did score, twice. So which sort of shows that the defense did make a huge change in terms of how the team played.
1: And there was the aspect that I was also reading through over the week that France also did, they should have played Kante because it was his final.
0: N'Golo Kante.
1: Yeah, N'Golo Kante because it was his.
0: His last World Cup.
1: So he has. That World Cup, he didn't even kick the ball. He didn't play any game.
0: Yeah, I mean, I think that Ngate is, he's probably, N'Golo Kante is one of those sort of people that age-wise, they're towards the end of their careers. They aren't playing very competitive football. The league where they play, I think they're there to stabilize the midfield. I think if it was a competitive match, where they are losing ball possession, they need someone to stabilize the midfield, probably they would have brought him in. But I think
1: generally most of their matches they were winning, so they didn't.
0: Yeah, so they didn't really need someone to stabilize the link and midfield,

0: So I think they was like, nah, we could just do away with them.
1: So can we say England has improved?
0: No, I don't think so.
1: Can we say by finishing?
0: Okay, I think if we are looking,
1: we're talking about history and talking about,
0: so if you're looking in terms of time, I guess probably if we look at the whole World Cup tournament from start to now, maybe this is their best finish. So we could say that they have improved. But in terms of the actual play, they just need to improve a little bit in terms of, there are a couple of things or areas where they need to play better, do better, and I'm sure they will be able to achieve more.
1: And would you change the coach for England for another one? Would you recommend them to change the coach, or they should just build another coach?
0: No, I don't think I would. So I think this is the thing. The issue with football, we've got too many people or analysts who are not necessarily in the hot seat, right? Mm-hmm. So what you find is, if he'd put a striker, for example, right? Uh-huh. Add another striker, this team loses. People will be like, oh no, why didn't you put a defender? We should have defended our one goal, that sort of thing. Mm-hmm. So I think there's always criticism either way you go. So you got to have a thick skin and try and deal with what's there. So my thinking is, with England, they may not necessarily need a knee-jerk reaction of getting rid of Tuchel. Probably give him another tournament, because the Euros are coming here. So give him another tournament and see. If it doesn't, say for example, he doesn't reach the finals of the Euros, then probably he's not the right man for.
1: Also the other aspect that he was also being criticized of, what is it, of playing James seems to be his favorite man, but James, I think in this tournament he didn't play, or he was playing him off position.
0: Playing that right back thing. So I think that's a very interesting sort of thing.
1: Because it seems they seems they have a very good relationship from Chelsea.
0: But what's also very interesting is, it seems like there's something about that right back in midfield position. If you remember Southgate, he also played Trent Alexander-Arnold in a very awkward midfield link position, which was very strange. He's a full back. He's a right back.
1: The right back, and he's playing midfield.
0: Yeah, so I don't know what those coaches are sort of trying to do. But I think this is my own view. I also think that most coaches who played as defenders in their playing days, they're not necessarily very attacking minded. They are more defensive minded, and they try and play, usually they want utility players at the back. So if I right back, you should also be able to play
1: in any position
0: at the back. So you should play as a CB, and you should play as a right back or left back. Also, if you are playing a flat 4-4-2, if you are a left back or right back, you should also be able to play in a 3-5-2 formation, because the 3-5-2 changes shape depending on where we are. So if we are attacking on the right, one of the defenders becomes a wing back. And if you are defending, you come back and you become part of the CB.
1: I think that's
0: how he develops his players. So if you look at Rhys James now, so if you are playing a 3-5-2, he's a defender, he just becomes a defender. If we are attacking, he goes to the right. He also attacks on the right. He overlaps. He comes back. If we revert to a 4-4-2, he becomes a natural right back.
1: But I also was reading somewhere, just off the track, I was also reading somewhere, and I was then surprised where he was criticizing the Chelsea. Remember the Chelsea coach? What was his name?
0: Enzo Maresca is the one who
1: moved James to midfield, if you remember that.
0: Yeah.
1: And him, I heard him criticizing him for that, saying James is a natural wing back. And now, I was surprised now he was playing him now in the midfield.
0: He's playing in midfield. Yeah, so I think people just get confused, and I don't know. Because I think what's also very important in football is that sometimes you've got to have your combinations and players that play well together.

0: It's not necessarily about individual players. Now, we want players that play well together. What you may find sometimes in other teams is, instead of having a target man, you are much better having a good group of maybe three attacking players that play together very well. They know each other very well. They know if this person goes this direction, if they do this move, this is where I'm going to place the ball, instead of having one target striker. So I think that's important as well. So I guess what I'm saying is, at the end of the day, it's much better to have a system and a team that plays well together than individual players.
1: Oh, you're listening to The Face of Africa, where we are. Yes, the curtain is closing down on the World Cup, and here we're looking at the we're looking at the third place, the team, the third play of England versus France, and we want now to move on to analyze the grand final, Spain versus Argentina. But we will take a break.

This is the face of Africa. Yes, where we looking at the World Cup, FIFA World Cup on face of Africa 2026, and the curtain, yes, closed down on Sunday, where Spain won the World Cup 2026. Yeah, we're still celebrating, and I'm bringing this, or I'm going to play this song, and from Dr. Oliver Mtukudzi, it's called Wanza Sorry.

0: Yeah, this is from the late Dr. Oliver Mtukudzi, and the track is called Wanza Sorry. The program is the Face of Africa. Yes, World Cup 26. The curtain is closed down on Sunday, 19 July 2026. And yes, with me in the studio, I have Mr. Mavunga, who is and who has been helping me to analyze these games just for your benefit. And we are now, yes, on the grand final, Spain versus Argentina, yes, which was played on Sunday, 19 July 2026, at New York, New Jersey Stadium. MetLife Stadium, East Rutherford, New Jersey. Spain defeated Argentina by 1-0 after extra time to become, yes, the world champions. And yes, if you look at the major debates, Spain's football philosophy, Spain demonstrated that philosophy that I was talking about again during their semifinals, the technical control, movement, tactical intelligence. There was also patience and collective discipline. And while, on the other hand, Argentina's experience, they had experience a champion's mentality, the experience of playing in major finals, it was also there. There was also the Lionel Messi factor, Emiliano Martinez factor, it was also Lionel Scaloni also. So, but Spain eventually found the decisive moment. Also, there is also the other aspect that you talked about, Mr. Mavunga, the aspect of the South American teams. That what is it? Would you call it
1: The aggression?
0: The aggression. Yeah. The aggression. It also failed to fail them at this time. So, from your perspective, from how you watched that game, would we say Spain was the best team of the tournament? Let's start from there.
1: Yes, I think yes. So I would want to say that Spain was probably the best team in the tournament. I think they played very well.
0: From the start.
1: Yeah. Mm-hmm. Whilst they didn't win some of the matches, I know people will say, oh, but they drew with Cape Verde. But I don't think I think their goalkeeper only conceded one goal, isn't it?
0: One goal. Mm-hmm.
1: One goal.
0: Yeah.
1: So the defense was, that shows us that the defense was really good.
0: Mm-hmm.
1: And they went on to win all their matches and lift the World Cup. So I think overall, yeah, I would agree that Spain was probably the better team on the day. They played very well throughout the tournament. They were also probably the best team.
0: Yeah. And can you walk us through what made them win on the day?
1: Yeah. So on the day with Argentina on the final, I think number one, they came very prepared. They knew what they wanted to do. They were tactically superior, technically as well. They knew what they were going to do. Defensive organization was also really good. That young man, Paul Kubasi, and the other guy, what's his name? He used to play for Man City. The name is just going away now. He was substituted.
0: The defender.
1: Yeah, their defender. He was born in France.
0: Okay. Yeah.
1: What's his name? Why is this name just disappearing now?
0: The midfielder or defender?
1: No, their defender. Their defender. Why is this name disappearing? But anyway. So the good defense organization, and they also had the ability to control the game and dictate the pace, and they were able to shut down Argentina completely, right? So I think that's what won them the match on that day. So even if you look at the statistics, they tell what actually happened. They created more opportunities.

0: inches. Argentina had zero shot at goal.
1: And so what did maybe Argentina, was it maybe, what I would say, would you say that the tactics, Argentina played the wrong tactics, or they were not allowed to play their normal soccer?
0: I think there was an element of arrogance,
1: mm-hmm.
0: where I think they thought that it was a given, you know.
1: Mm-hmm.
0: Argentina was coming in with, they were coming in with more experienced people. They were coming with people who had won the World Cup before. I think a good number of those people played in the last World Cup. Mm-hmm. So I think there was an element of arrogance. We beat England, you know, in the semi-final. Mm-hmm. We are here in the final. We've won this before. We are going to be the first team to win this back-to-back. And they obviously, like you were saying, they've got Messi, they've got Martinez, they've mm-hmm. got McAllister, mm-hmm. they have got Depor, they've got Lisandro Martinez,
1: mm-hmm.
0: they've got another Martinez at the in the Lisandro, the striker. They've got that young Enzo Fernandez. They've got good quality players. So I think that idea probably got too much in their heads, that they were probably thought that they would just win it without probably doing too much. They thought maybe at some point they would just get a goal and that would be the end of it, and they'll win the match.
1: Yeah.
0: But mm-hmm. I think Spain now, on the other hand, was very, I think they'd done their homework very well. They knew what they were doing. They mm-hmm. organized themselves.
1: Mm-hmm.
0: They started most of their balls at the back. They mm-hmm. moved into midfield.
1: They played their own game.
0: Yeah, they played
1: they
0: their
1: didn't
0: own game,
1: respond to
0: what Argentina was trying to do. They mm-hmm. created lots of opportunities. There were moments where I was a little bit nervous
1: mm-hmm.
0: with Kubasi. I'm sure you might have seen there were maybe three or four balls that were almost very short passes back to Simon.
1: Oh, yeah, I remember.
0: Yeah, and I was very nervous. I'm like, whoa, what is this young man doing? Why is he playing these short back passes? Because there was an opportunity that if that ball had been stolen, mm-hmm. you know, they would have lost and that would be the end. But Emerick Laporte is his twin center back. He's the more experienced guy. I think he was able to cover up, and the young boy, I think he was sort of able to compose himself,
1: mm-hmm.
0: play his normal game, and I think that won the match for them at the end of the day.
1: Mm-hmm.
0: Yeah, and I think it also tells us as well that sometimes you might have your best player if they are not in form on that particular day, or if the opposition mark them out of the match. You don't have anyone else who might create the match for or create opportunities for you, and that becomes more difficult. So I think on that day, Messi was shut down completely.
1: Just the same aspect that we were talking about when Argentina played France.
0: Mm.
1: That Mbappe was not given that space.
0: Yeah, that space, no opportunity at all. It was completely shut down. Because when you look at the game that...
1: Was it Spain? Spain,
0: yeah.
1: Spain played France.
0: France, yeah, yeah.
1: Yeah, and this is the same tactics.
0: Definitely.
1: They stabbed the
0: key player in terms of getting those balls or receiving the balls that he needs. So there was no service. So I think the other thing is, well, when you look at Spain, Argentina,
1: mm-hmm.
0: Messi plays a free role. He's mostly roaming around, finding those spaces, trying to get to spaces where he gets the ball. They are dangerous. And he just wasn't allowed to do that. Even the midfield, the other guy, Depor,
1: mm-hmm.
0: you know, Rodrigo De Paul, he just didn't get the opportunity to spray those dangerous passes. He made lots of mistakes. Things weren't just working out for him.
1: Was what I thought.
0: Mm.
1: Was for me what I thought there was need for Messi just to do individual
0: sort of brilliance
1: but I didn't see him just holding on to the ball much.
0: Spanish guys were much better than him. I think they knew what they were doing, so he didn't have that opportunity to do anything.
1: Even to do three, four steps movement with the ball or to dribble or whatever. Because normally, if you see what he did against the Egypt, where he dribbled and then maybe you could. I thought maybe you could have done.
0: Mm.
1: Probably something like that.
0: And I think probably it all comes back to the Spanish.

0: you know, Rodri, Spanish defensive midfield. I think he did play a big role there in trying to, you know, clean all the dirty balls, and even I think Alex B. I think I can't remember his last name. Yep, I think they did play a very good job in the center of midfield to try and clear all and win all those sort of loose balls. There was a point though where I was also nervous when they moved Rodri and Laporte. I was like, whoa. This coach is sort of trying.
1: Oh, this change is going to affect the shape of the team.
0: Yeah, because for me, he was dismantling the whole midfield and defensive link.
1: But they went in and fit in very well.
0: So those, they fitted very well. And
1: there were no changes that you would notice that there were players that were there.
0: So that those were good changes, but I was a little bit nervous. I wasn't sure if that was going to bring results.
1: So that game was decided. Do you think it was decided on the midfield? It was won on the midfield.
0: I think it was won everywhere. Mm-hmm. Yeah. So I think Argentina was purely outclassed. They didn't have an opportunity. So everywhere they just didn't have any chance to beat Spain. Mm-hmm. Yeah.
1: And the aggression.
0: Oh, let's talk about that.
1: Was it second half or whatever way they say to be?
0: Yeah, so that is very embarrassing. I think when you look at that, so this is where we were talking that they are aggressive, they are bullies, they try to bully their way by intimidating other players and intimidating other people. If you remember, let me use a Zimbabwean example. If you remember back in the day, in the 80s, there was this story that Dynamo strikers Gift Geto Mpariwa would play with a knife in his pocket, and he would say to the defenders, "Hey, I need money to pay rent. If you try to stop me from scoring, I'll stab you with the knife." So we don't know whether it was true or not, but I guess it just speaks to the intimidation that other players may bring into the match.
1: That happens in matches.
0: Yes.
1: Yeah, because I think there is, it's also an issue that I've also realized that some players intimidate. Probably that is the reason why there is that rule where you are not allowed to talk.
0: Yeah.
1: To the next player.
0: Yeah, you can't cover your mouth and say something.
1: And say something to someone.
0: Yes. So I think Argentina or South American teams, they use those tactics as well.
1: But
0: this time they didn't work.
1: I saw Mexico. Was it Mexico? Which was also very aggressive. Which lost.
0: Is it not Paraguay?
1: Paraguay. Paraguay versus Paraguay. What? Switzerland.
0: Yes, I think it was Paraguay. Paraguay was aggressive.
1: Very aggressive. Yeah. Or against France. Against France, they were very, very aggressive.
0: So those teams are aggressive. South American teams are very aggressive, and you know they really want to win. They've got the passion. But I think it's a game where sometimes you need to be able to control your temper. You need to be able to be good sportsmanship, because I think even when it comes to the end of the match, why was the Argentine players attacking the Spanish players? For no reason. There was no reason why they were doing that. The other thing as well, when Spain was receiving the World Cup, they weren't even looking. They were looking at their supporters. That's not good sportsmanship. You can't expect to win every time. You will lose some and you win some.
1: I think it was noticed. I also read it somewhere. And then what? And how much influence did Lamine Yamal have on this new generation of football?
0: I think the huge impact. And I mean, very influential. I think everyone sort of now looks up to him and sort of say, yeah, you know what? Yeah, this is what we really need. And everyone sort of says, yeah, I think these are the younger, new generation and crop of players that will carry the game forwards. Can I say something as well? So if you look at the Argentina-Spain game, right? Look at the way Lamine Yamal plays. He plays wing.
1: Wing, yeah, I saw that.
0: He gave that guy, he scored traffic or something.
1: Sorry,
0: that's guy. He worked very hard. If England

0: they've done the same. They have two players that will make sure that the right back, I think Molina on the right and Tralafico on the left, make them work so hard.
1: Mm-hmm.
0: They weren't going to do what they did that day. So Spain made sure that even when they substituted, they had Williams on the other side.
1: Oh, and Williams
0: yeah,
1: was...
0: Yeah, so Williams came in
1: Williams,
0: as well.
1: And Williams,
0: So now we have got
1: his
0: Williams.
1: His movement was so...
0: Exactly.
1: Swift. Very
0: it was
1: swift.
0: Very difficult now for them to even consider saying we're going to do away with our wingbacks because they will leave Yamal and Williams there. So that's trouble. You can't do that in any match. Mm-hmm. Even if you give another striker an opportunity to come and defend. You know, strikers are strikers. They aren't good defenders. So they will pay for it. So, yeah. So I think... So just coming back to the aggression. So I think... Argentina were very sore losers. They didn't show very good sportsmanship. Mm-hmm. And I wonder what they think when they beat other teams and win the matches. What do they think? How do they feel? How do they think
1: they want to be treated?
0: How do the other people feel, you know, when they won the World Cup? Everyone cheered them, you know, and they were shown very good sportsmanship, but they can't do the same to other people. That just shows that I think they are very selfish. It's a very selfish team. They can't accept any other result. Mm-hmm. If they had their own way, they would have caused a lot of chaos on that day. And that just brings the match and the game of football into disrepute. So, unacceptable. And I think, I've never been a big fan of Argentina. And
1: I'm sure FIFA is, because I read it somewhere where the FIFA president was saying they're going to hold a meeting and deal with that issue because it just brought the game of soccer to distribute, especially the World Cup final. Was for me, it's almost the same with the AFCON final.
0: Definitely, yeah.
1: This is the same.
0: Yeah, the same thing. So I think what also needs to happen is the sanctions or whatever decision they are going to make, it has to be a very strong one that will send a very strong message to other teams that this kind of behavior is unacceptable at all. Yeah. Because the issue is, if they ban that other guy who punched the other players, what's his name?
1: I don't remember.
0: Paredes.
1: Uh-huh.
0: Yeah, so if they ban Paredes...
1: On his own.
0: Yeah, for, say, 4 matches.
1: Uh-huh.
0: I mean, that doesn't really bother anyone. Paredes is 33 years old. Probably by the time the next World Cup comes, he's 36. He might not be playing. He might not be good enough. So that doesn't have a huge impact. So the sanctions and whatever is going to be imposed on that, it has to be a blanket.
1: On the Football Association.
0: The Football Association and its players. Yeah, not just one player. Because everyone was responsible there. Because there is even Ayala. Ayala was seen punching Dani Olmo there. There is a picture of him. Ayala is a former player that we know. He was a great player, Argentinian player.
1: Mm-hmm.
0: And why would he be doing that? He's a technical staff member.
1: So that's
0: not good enough. That's very embarrassing. Mm-hmm. Yeah.
1: So can Spain now establish a new football dynasty? What do you think?
0: Yes, I think they've shown... What happens with football is this.
1: Mm-hmm.
0: What happens with football is there's a period that you may have dominance.
1: Mm-hmm.
0: And that period is probably anything between 4 to 6 years. So it means one cycle of Euro and a World Cup. Mm-hmm. And your dominance ends. So I think Spain is in that dominance. So they won the Euro. They've won their World Cup.
1: Mm-hmm.
0: Their dominance, by the time we get to the next World Cup, all these players who are playing now will now probably be towards the end of their careers. So, there are new players that are coming in. So I don't think they will be able to carry it for another World Cup because there will be a new group. Lamine Yamal might still be there because he's 19. He's still young.
1: He will be the experience.
0: He will probably one of those younger players that will still be there. He will be the experience, actually.
1: Okay.
0: Yeah.
1: And if we go to individual, do you think this was the 2026 World Cup, the final World Cup of Lionel Messi? Extraordinary story. Would you think that was the closing of the curtain?
0: I don't think. I mean, so I think at the end of the day, it just depends on.

0: how national teams or coaches want to idolize their players, isn't it? Mm-hmm. Look at Portugal. They mm-hmm. ended up still bringing Ronaldo at 41 years old.
1: Mm-hmm.
0: So if whoever coach
1: can bring...
0: Yeah, yeah.

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1: This house speaks loudly, voice and air.

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0: Assalamualaikum warahmatullahi wabarakatuhu. May peace and blessings of Almighty Allah Ta'ala be upon you all. My name is Tashreeq Hanif. I'm the local president of the Ahmadiyya Muslim community. Just recently, through the refugee settlement program, we have over 11 families settled here in Masterton. Today, I would like to talk to you about our program, We Are One, about Ahmadiyya Muslim community based here in Masterton. Ahmadiyya Muslim community started in 1889 under divine leadership and guidance of promised Messiah and Mahdi, Hazrat Mirza Ghulam Ahmad of Qadian. It spans over 200 countries and we have followers in millions focused on the promised Messiah. We are a humble community, lovers of peace, and we try and pride ourselves in helping the community where we are focused in one message. We worship God in service to human mankind. Thank you.
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0: guess for me, I mean, that drug was methamphetamine, and for me, I was really grateful that I had put down my party drugs, and methamphetamine hadn't really hit New Zealand.
1: Yeah.
0: It wasn't actually really on the scene yet.
1: Yeah.
0: Because I do know, had it been on the scene, I probably easily would have picked up that drug too.
1: Absolutely, yeah.
0: So I didn't know a lot about this drug when my husband had ended up going down a rabbit hole with this drug. I knew nothing about it. So I had to learn really quick. And I had to understand the drug, understand the impacts, you know, just...
1: Severe, yeah.
0: Yeah. And so, you know, I always think education is power. And it's funny enough, I didn't do well at school, but these days I'm all about education.
1: Yeah.
0: So I, yeah, I just connected myself with through people into different groups, into different social media forums.
1: Yeah.
0: And just learnt the hell out of it to be able to support him.
1: Yeah.
0: Yeah. And so... So, yeah, and I guess through that web, he started, you know, we've had to deal with quite a lot. And, you know, that drug, well, any drug, but, you know, can take you out, so to speak.
1: Oh, yeah, we know,
0: and, you know, and so we've battled suicide, we've battled mental illness and all of those type of things, and then there came a time when he did a rehab, and that was actually Spring Hill in Napier.
1: I love and, that place.
0: Yes, I know. and he did that rehab, and of course part of the program when you're there is you go to Narcotics Anonymous meetings, and so that was working for him, and I went to pick him up when he finished, and he said, we're going to this camp in Napier for the weekend, and I was just like, hell no, that's the last thing I could think of doing is hanging out with a bunch of addicts moaning about themselves. And I went there, and I sat there, and I listened, and just listened, and the people that were there were all there, like we said before, we're all there for the same journey, you know, all want recovery. And I could hear my own story through other people's words.
1: Yeah.
0: And I was still sitting there, and I think I was saying things like I was 18 years clean, because I kind of just deemed when I put down the worst drug of my life, you know, that was when I got clean. And so, you know, I still keep sitting there. And when we came back to the Manawatū, we started coming to those meetings here in Palmerston North. And it took me a few years just sitting and listening, not really sharing, just listening to a lot of what we call our old timers back then, who had been around for a long, long time, and just listening to what they had to say, even though it sometimes sounded like it was a record on repeat, the same thing each time, but there was probably a rhyme and reason behind that. I started to understand that I was kind of only back then something like 4 years clean, because alcohol and pharmaceuticals and all of that are drugs too. So, you know, so... I started actually working the program of Narcotics Anonymous. It works for some. It doesn't work for everyone. You know, 12-step programs for some. It's not for everyone.
1: Yeah.
0: You know, there's lots of bits I take and lots of bits I take out. But I needed to do the inner work on myself. And that's how I kind of came to being in recovery as such, is that I kind of wanted the whole of me back, and I wanted to see what was out there for me, you know.
1: That's beautiful, what is out there, because now you I consider you, and I'm sure there's others, but I'm speaking for myself, I consider you as one of the ones that lead the way. And you've gone from participating in camps to running camps now, which is freaking cool, and the camp that you do is absolutely one of my favorites, and it is the first camp that I ever went to. Oh my gosh, like over 10 years ago now. And so it's it's a really special camp, and we've got one coming up. Hopefully, I'll be able to like pop in for a day. We'll talk about that another time. But.

0: I guess I'm noticing the time. So what, you've gone from being this chick who was like, I don't really want to work and I'm doing drugs and I'm doing this. You've just been awarded the award for mental health champion from the New Zealand Health and Safety Conference. And I'm going to use the picture from there as the promotion for this show.
1: Oh,
0: this is fantastic. You look amazing. What was it like to be recognized for that role and how did you get there? And just noticing the time on the show, how much time we got, because I know you have things you have to do. How did you get to there and how did you end up getting that freaking amazing award, being recognized in that way?
1: Yeah, I guess so mental health's a real passion for me, and especially suicide. I will help anyone that is suicidal because I just don't want people taking themselves out when there's possibly hope for them.
0: Absolutely.
1: And I guess I had opportunities in this organisation when I was in my previous role. I worked in leadership and I became what you call a good young facilitator. So I ran workshops on mental health and suicide prevention.
0: Oh, wow.
1: From there, about 5 years ago, I thought I need to do something else that's more aligned with me, and I moved into a wellbeing role. And so I'm currently here at FNG. I'm the wellbeing lead at FNG. So I help create the strategy and programs, solutions, the tools for our employees to be the best versions of themselves.
0: Yeah.
1: So, you know, I can walk a horse to water, but I can't make them drink, but I've got to make sure that the fountain's running, you know.
0: Yeah.
1: And,
0: my God, yes. Yeah.
1: So I guess, for me, it's that's my passion, is around wellbeing and mental health. And I was nominated for Mental Health Champion for some of the work that I do within my organisation and in the community and that. And I guess, you know, I've won some other awards within my career and stuff, but this one meant more because it's talking about something that people don't like to talk about.
0: Yeah.
1: And it gave me the opportunity to be able to have my say, so to speak, when you get given the award. And when with that, it was more, if I could say something that maybe someone will hear and it might help them, or they might be able to take home and pass on to one of their loved ones that might help someone that's not travelling very well, then I've succeeded.
0: Yeah, absolutely.
1: So it's not so much for the Adelaide's to have the trophy or anything like that. It was more to put mental health out in a forum so people talk about it. I mean, you've got awards for all different things, you know, in the world, and I was really grateful they had one for mental health, within that sector,
0: Because one thing about when you get into recovery, it's not all sunshine and flowers, and you're not going to suddenly stop losing your friends. No. We both have people we have lost, and I was getting a bit emotional just thinking about it.
1: Yeah.
0: We have both lost some beautiful people in recovery, and people you don't think that's going to happen, but it freaking happens. And I know that there's going to be a few people buzzing out from the other side that you got that award as well, because they know exactly how much you championed for them as well, you know. And that's one thing I really admire about you, is the way that you do that as well. And it's something that I strive to do as well. I don't know if I've got enough patience with people sometimes. And I'm like, I know.
1: I just can't. People being sad, I'm just like, how hard is it to ask someone if they're okay? And I mean, like you said, we've lost a lot of people in recovery to suicide or to overdose, etc. And the thing is, you know, their life did matter, and I so wish that they had known that there was still more hope, and that so many of us would have wrapped ourselves around them and kept them safe until they were safe in themselves. You know, I do get it as well. Suicide isn't a selfish thing, and people always say people committing suicide selfish. It is so not selfish.
0: No.
1: They are so freaking sad when they're in that moment. They don't want to hurt anyone. They don't want to do that. But that sometimes happens to our people that don't have enough around them to bring them back out of that dark hole.
0: Absolutely. Oh, Trina, what a beautiful message to end this interview on. Look, honestly, I was getting really emotional there. I love your story.

0: And I know there's a hell of a lot more to it. I know there is, but the bits that you've gone through to become the person that you are now, and that you're, that Sam saw potential in you, was it? Had that belief in you, and that you followed that through, and you are still doing that now, and you are championing that word, mental health, and reminding people that they are loved is a beautiful message to end this on. And I want to thank you, Trina, so much for being that person. It's amazing. And because you know that the path that we walk in recovery is filled with some of the most difficult but most beautiful people to deal with, and we don't turn away from them, and we stick with them. We stick with the winners.
1: Yeah, we stick with the winners.
0: Absolutely. Trina, thank you so very much. Guys, I'm going to finish the show now. I'm going to leave you there, Trina. It's okay, because I'm going to stop recording in a second. I'm saying way too much that doesn't need to be said. Thank you for joining me on my show today at Arrow FM 92.7, everybody. Marsden's Wairarapa's best community show, if not the world. Trina, thank you so much, and you enjoy the rest of your day, and I will talk to you again soon. I'll talk to you very soon. Okay, see you later. Right, I've just...
2: 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No, you're not. That boy in the back there, wake up and sit up straight. 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

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Now I'm trapped.

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My apologies for that. Bit of a technical issue. My next song, a sexy song, if you can call it that, is Sade with Smooth Operator.

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I hope you enjoyed the show, and if you did, please let me know. 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Goodbye for now.

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2: Kia ora, everyone, and welcome to Cobblestones Chronicles. It's my pleasure to be with you today and to tell you some stories and some history of the Wairarapa. I'm going to talk a little bit more about Ekitahuna today. I know it's kind of in the Wairarapa. It was, of course, the northernmost part of it. And I'm also going to play you some music because I'm still getting over this blinking bronchitis. So there might be more music than normal today so that I don't have to cough too much. And I'm actually going to start off with a Tim Finn track, How Am I Going to Sleep? Because I have to say that having had a cough for about 5 weeks now, sleeping was a bit of a luxury, and it made me realise, you know, how lucky I am that I could get some cough bottle and various other things to help me sleep. So that's what we're going to do today. And